0: first memory of my father. Years later, I learned that my parents weren't married when she got pregnant. I also learned my father struggled with manic depressive disorder. Doctors gave him electroshock treatments that never seemed to help. Shortly after my baby brother was born, my parents divorced, and my mother took us to Wisconsin to live next door to my grandparents. Not long after, she met and married a man who came with two daughters of his own. My mom and stepdad didn't go to church, but they made sure we kids went every Sunday.
1: You kids, hurry up and change your clothes. Lunch will be ready soon.
2: See what they gave me at church? It's a picture of Jesus standing at the door of our hearts. See?
1: I see it. Go change your clothes before they get dirty.
2: The treasure box had lots of toys, but this is what I really wanted.
1: And take your brother upstairs with you.
2: Revelation 3:20. Behold, behold, I stand at the door and knock, knock, knock. Behold, behold, I stand at the door and knock, knock.
0: My siblings and I often took turns singing that song. One of us would hide in a closet, and one of us would pretend to be Jesus, knocking at the door, waiting for the door to open. When I was 5, I opened the door of my heart and invited Jesus into my life. But there were times when my stepfather was drinking that it felt like God had forgotten me.
3: Hey, bartender, give me another one, will you?
0: Every night after work, my stepfather would stop at a bar. He would stumble home hours later and pick a fight with my mom.
4: You know what? I work hard every day.
0: Over time, he became violent and started hitting her. It scared me so much that I often felt sick to my stomach and couldn't eat. He was nice to his own daughters, but he treated my brother and me like slaves. Year after year, our family rode the roller coaster of his alcohol abuse. I desperately wanted my real dad to come back and rescue us, but he was far away in California. I remember the day I was told he would never come back.
1: You're right. It's better Annie doesn't know.
2: Mom?
1: I've got to go. She just walked in the room. Thank you for telling me.
2: Who are you talking to?
1: That was your dad's father.
2: What is it I'm not supposed to know?
1: I'll tell you someday. Just not now.
2: I'm almost 12, Mom. Stop hiding things from me.
1: He said your dad was in a car accident.
2: Is he okay?
1: He's dead.
0: I would be in my 40s before I learned the real story. My father's depression had driven him to take his own life. When he died, I lost all hope that anyone would rescue my brother and me. As we grew older, we became new targets for our stepfather's angry outbursts.
3: Annie, give me another beer out of the fridge.
2: No, you've already had enough.
3: Don't you smart mouth me, girl, or I'll...
5: That's okay, I'll get it. Don't provoke him, Annie. Here you go, Bill.
2: Do you know when Mom's getting back?
3: Who knows? But before she does, I'm gonna explain something to you. You young cubs. During the war, my buddies and I ran over street rats like you.
5: I did what you told me to do.
3: Yeah, but your sister didn't. And your mom's gonna hear about it.
5: We just did what you told us!
3: Zip it, kid!
5: You can't even stand up. You don't need another beer.
3: I said shut up! You're gonna respect me if I...
6: What is going on in here? What are you yelling at them for?
3: I had it coming.
6: Kids, go in the other room. Now!
7: What are they saying, Annie?
2: I can't hear them.
7: He's gonna beat her again. I know he is. I wish he was dead.
2: Someone's leaving the house.
7: Look out the window. Is it Mom?
2: No. It's Bill. And he's carrying his shotgun with him.
5: Mom!
6: I'm okay. I threw him out and told him never to come back.
2: But he took his gun. He's gonna come back and kill us. I know he is.
6: He's so angry he wants to kill somebody. All we can do is pray he doesn't.
0: He didn't return that night or the next. Finally, there was peace in our home. We needed money, so my mom found a full-time job at a factory. And when her aunt invited her to some prayer meetings, she surprised everyone and went. Mom told me they sang beautiful songs about Jesus and studied Bible verses. She became a Christian in those meetings and truly became a different person. It was the best year of my life. Until one night, I heard a familiar voice in the house.
3: Hello, Annie.
2: Mom, What is Bill doing here?
3: Your mom's been telling me all about how she became born again.
2: Mom?
1: Annie, Bill and I are still married and...
2: But you promised. Did you forget how many times he beat you?
3: Now, I'm sorry about all that. I've asked your mom to forgive me.
2: Forgive you?
1: Annie, Bill's asked for a second chance.
2: And... He's already used every chance there is. Please don't let him come back. Please, Mom, I'm begging you.
1: He promised me he would quit drinking and come to the prayer meetings with me.
3: That's right. I'll do better this time. I'm a new man.
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0: Bill moved in the next day and, as I predicted, he brought his old demons with him. He couldn't keep a job very long, so our family moved almost every year to a different town, which always meant new friends and new teachers. We could only afford to rent old, run-down homes because most of his paycheck went to alcohol and cigarettes.
7: Mom, what's for dinner?
1: Chicken and rice with green beans.
7: Again?
0: Mom did her best, and we always had something to eat. When my brother and I entered middle school, we were expected to work during summers and holidays to save money for clothes and school supplies. While my friends enjoyed family vacations, I'd eat tasseled corn, shared Christmas trees, and bus tables. In high school, I finally decided to get serious about school and made two friends who could not have been more different.
9: Thank you, God, for this sandwich. And my friends, and my teachers,
2: I thought we weren't supposed to pray in school.
10: Sure we can, whenever and wherever we want to.
9: You two are so weird. And Lord, remind Denise that I can hear everything she says when I pray. Amen.
1: I thought you'd never finish. So, you two going to the party this weekend at Mark's house?
9: Don't want to. Besides, my church youth group is having a bonfire.
10: A bonfire sounds like fun.
1: Fun is going to Mark's house. Whenever he has a party, his parents buy a keg of beer.
9: Which is illegal, because he's not 21.
1: You are such a prude. How about you, Annie?
10: Drinking party? No thanks. Alcohol wrecked my family. I never, ever want to drink.
1: You say that now, but wait until you're in college.
0: College started the following year, and all three of us ended up at the same school. Rhonda joined a student ministry and led Bible studies, while Denise joined every campus party there was. She kept inviting me to beer parties during my freshman year, and I resisted, until one time, I didn't. She promised me it would be fun to hang out with her and her drinking friends, and so I convinced myself that nothing would go wrong. But everything did. This cute boy, whom I barely knew, encouraged me to have a beer, then another. And another until I blacked out. He forced me into a corner while he was molesting me, trying to take my clothes off. I'll never forget his suffocating weight on top of me. Somehow, I was able to wake up enough to shove him off me. He started begging me to stay, but I dressed as quickly as I could and ran out of the room. Once outside, I ran to the only safe place I knew.
9: I am so sorry, Annie. Let me take you to the emergency room. They'll do a rape test and—
10: No! I was able to stop him before you. How can I be so stupid?
9: This wasn't consensual. He took advantage of you.
10: Who's gonna take my word for that? I was drunk, remember?
9: That still doesn't give him an excuse or the right to do that. What he did was wrong.
10: God kept warning me not to drink, but I ignored him. No, there's no way God can forgive me for what I did. I'd be better off dead.
9: Annie, that is a lie from the pit of hell. Of course God can forgive you. Jesus already took the punishment for your sins.
10: I wish I had faith like yours.
9: Annie, there is nothing, and I mean nothing, that can separate you from God's love. Yeah, it was stupid to get drunk, but Jesus still loves you.
10: When I was a little girl, I asked Jesus to come into my heart. I thought that made me bulletproof from sinning and doing stupid stuff.
9: We all sin, every one of us. But the closer we walk with God, the easier it is not to sin.
10: How will I ever get close to God again after what I've done?
9: Repent for what you did. Ask God to forgive you and rededicate your life to Him. And run from temptation next time. Listen, whenever we sin, the enemy wants us to run away from God. But God wants us to run to Him.
10: Will you help me pray to Him?
9: Of course. Let's pray right now. Father God, we come to you with broken hearts and ask you to fill Annie's life with your love and grace. And please, Lord.
11: As we knelt on her dorm room floor, I asked God's forgiveness for getting drunk and asked Him to be the Lord of my life. As we prayed, I felt the weight of my sins fall away. For the first time in my life, I truly felt born again, and it became easier to say no to the temptations of college life. The following summer, I worked at a church family camp where I met a guy named Paul who was everything most girls want in a husband. During one of our conversations, I decided to tell him about the attempted rape.
12: I'm sorry he did that. It wasn't your fault.
11: I keep telling myself that.
12: Can I ask you a question?
11: Sure.
12: Why did you tell me that story?
11: Well, you'd eventually find out, and you'd probably never want to be my friend once you knew. So better to get it over with now before...
12: Why wouldn't I want to be your friend?
11: Because you're perfect, and I'm far from it.
12: I'm not perfect.
11: Sure you are. You graduated from Bible college, you love God, and you are super friendly to everybody.
12: Thanks, but I'm only following what God tells me to do.
11: Exactly. And that's why all the girls at camp have a crush on you.
12: They do?
11: Yeah. And whenever you lead prayer in the chapel, it's obvious you have this really close connection with God, and you have this peace about you that I wish I had.
12: You can have that peace too. Annie, can I share a Bible verse with you? Better yet, I want you to memorize it. It's from the book of Philippians. Let me show it to you. Chapter 4. Start reading right there.
11: But in everything by prayer and supplication, with thanksgiving, let your requests be made known unto God.
12: It's easier to trust God will answer our prayers according to what's best for us when we thank God for what He's already done for us. Keep reading.
11: And the peace of God, which passeth all understanding, shall keep your hearts and minds through Christ Jesus. But how do I find that peace?
12: When we surrender our hearts and thoughts to God, He gives us peace to know that He has a purpose behind everything that happens.
11: Even growing up poor with an alcoholic stepfather?
12: Sometimes God allows the very things He hates to accomplish the very things He loves.
11: Say that again. Slower this time?
12: Sometimes God allows the very things He hates to accomplish the very things He loves. He hated seeing His Son crucified on that cross, but He allowed it for a greater purpose.
11: Okay. I need to remember that God loves me, but...
12: But what?
11: I still feel like damaged goods because of all the things that happened to me. What kind of guy could ever love a girl like me?
12: The right kind of guy.
11: After summer camp, Paul and I continued to memorize Bible verses together. And when I finished college, this man, who had become my best friend, proposed to me. And I said yes. Paul was a hard worker, so was I, and with God's help, we always had just enough money in those early years of marriage. We had our first baby when I was 25, and three more after that. My husband was everything I had hoped for, but I still struggled with anxiety and depression from my childhood. I was even suicidal. So I sought a Christian counselor to get to the bottom of it.
13: Annie, you put a lot of pressure on yourself to be perfect, but it takes time to work through the trauma you've endured. Growing up in an abusive home with your stepfather's violent temper took a toll on you.
11: More than I ever realized.
13: You were always afraid of upsetting him, always wondering when the next shoe would drop, right?
11: Yes, but that was years ago. I'm a Christian now,
1: married to a great guy who loves me as Christ does, and—
13: And you're still working through trust issues because of what happened to you as a child. Your parents, the very people who were supposed to protect you, didn't.
1: I'm 37 years old. Why am I still struggling with this?
13: I think you are experiencing a form of PTSD, post-traumatic stress disorder. You still carry the damage from all that fear and trauma. So maybe it's time to replace your fears with God's truth and believe that he's trustworthy. Learning to trust God's character is one of the ways God gives us peace, despite whatever harm we've experienced. What about sleeping? Are you still having nightmares?
1: Not as many. Although last night I had this bizarre dream.
13: Tell me about it.
1: I was in this old house we used to live in, and it had an attic filled with broken furniture. In my dream, I can hear my parents fighting. I'm sitting in the attic with my hands over my ears so I don't listen to them, and I'm crying. Then I see this man. He has his back to me. He's working on this old chest that has layers of paint covering it. He's slowly scraping away one layer at a time, and I see hints of beautiful wood under the paint. But there are so many layers, and then I woke up. That's all I remember. Just a silly dream.
13: I think God gave you that dream.
1: Really? Why?
13: To show you what he's doing. Annie, you're that beautiful piece of furniture, covered with layers of abuse, and he's slowly and gently scraping it all away.
11: God continued to scrape the layers away, turning old, open wounds into holy scars, reminders of what he saved me from. Paul and I attended a great Bible-believing church and began serving others through mission trips. One time, we partnered with an inner-city ministry in Minneapolis to share the love of Jesus with children. Every one of them was bouncing with energy, all except one young girl.
14: That little one doesn't want to leave your side.
1: I keep telling her to play games with the other children, but she always hangs back, says she wants to stay by me.
14: That's because she knows you're safe.
1: What do you mean?
14: Just a sec. Sweetheart, put these plates on the picnic table for me while Miss Annie and I talk, okay?
2: Okay.
1: She's a beautiful girl.
14: Yes, she is. People look at her and have no idea what her home life is like.
1: What do you mean?
14: She lives with her grandmother. Nobody knows where her mom is. Occasionally, I drop off free groceries for them. And every time I do, her grandmother's high on pot. And seems like there's always men coming and going.
1: And I thought I had it rough. Do you know if she's been...
14: physically abused? No, I would know if she had.
1: How?
14: You've been working with kids as long as I have. It's easy to spot them. They're usually withdrawn, afraid to look you in the eye, and have no normal joy for their age.
1: How can I help her?
14: Keep doing what you're doing. Loving on her and telling her about Jesus. Most of all, pray. Never stop praying for her.
11: That was the day I realized that all the evil I had endured allowed me to have empathy for others who encounter the same types of trials. My faith in God was getting stronger every day, but there was one thing I still struggled to surrender to God.
1: There are so many choices. I don't know where to begin.
15: I'm paying for lunch, so you pick whatever you want.
1: Mom, I'm worried about you. I've never seen you look so thin.
15: I haven't had much of an appetite since Bill left.
1: Mom, that was a year ago. I hope he never comes back.
15: He won't. He's living with some younger woman now.
1: He cheated on you the whole time you were married. You know that, right?
15: I always suspected. Just too proud to admit it, I suppose. Maybe if I had been prettier or...
1: Mom, you are the most beautiful woman I know. Your looks were never an excuse for him betraying you. I hate that man for what he did to you. That man never apologized, not once, for how he treated my brother and me. I hope he burns...
15: Bill has cancer.
1: What?
15: He has lung and liver cancer. All those years of smoking and drinking finally caught up with him.
1: Is he getting treatment?
15: No, he's refused help. He's dying, Annie.
11: I felt relieved that he was dying. Soon I would be free from the man who had abused my family and me all those years. Bill had never asked for my forgiveness, so, in my self-righteous pride, I never forgave him. He deserved to be punished forever. God might extend him mercy, but why should I? At church the following Sunday, I was so preoccupied with thoughts of hating him that I only half listened to the hymns until the last one. Would you be free from the burden of sin? There's power in the blood, power in the blood. Would you o'er evil a victory win? There's power in the blood, power in the blood. Would you be free from your passion and pride? As I sang those words, I felt God show me what I needed to do. My stepfather died 1 month later.
16: Excuse me, are you Annie?
11: Yes.
16: I'm Becca, your stepfather's...
11: Yes, I know who you are.
16: Yeah. Well, I'm sorry we never met.
11: I'm sorry for your loss. I'm glad he wasn't alone when he passed.
16: He spoke about you a lot towards the end. The letter you sent a few weeks ago with pictures of your children, it meant so much to him.
11: Thank you for telling me.
16: Being bedridden for 18 months gave him lots of time to think, you know? He endured so much pain, but I never saw him cry until the day your letter came and he read that you'd forgiven him.
11: God's forgiven me for so much. It was only right that I should forgive too.
16: I just wanted you to know he got right with God before the end, and your letter was a big part of that. Thank you, Annie. Thank you.
11: Only God could have given me the grace to write that letter. That simple act of forgiveness finally set me free from years of resentment and bitterness. Since then, God has given me more joy than all the tears I have ever shed. If your childhood was difficult like mine was, I want you to remember this. Only God can free you from the pain of those memories. It begins by asking God to be the father you never had.
8: Annie's story reminds us that God is near to the brokenhearted and also a father to the fatherless. 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This is program number 3930. Heard in the true story of Ann Martin were Angela Morris, Michael Wallner, Cheryl Lynn Galimo, Ben Zarbach, Amanda Marcheski, and Brocky Murphy. Original music, Don Badorf. 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Script, Scott Kirk. 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So, until next time, unless our Lord returns before then, I'm Timothy Gregory reminding you that the doors to Pacific Garden Mission are open night and day. 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

0: Today on Renewing Your Mind, R.C. Sproul reads his children's book, The Knight's Map. Here's a preview.
1: Finally, he set out on a journey toward the great mountain to find the pearl of great price. Along the way, he came upon a man seated at the side of the road. His name was Mr. Skeptic. Sir Charles dismounted and asked for help in understanding the map. Mr. Skeptic quickly pronounced it worthless. Why are you reading this old piece of paper? You can't get any direction from this, he said. You need to forget about this old map and find your own way. And you certainly won't find the pearl of great price. You're just wasting your time.
0: The world is filled with skeptics. You and I are surrounded by them. They're online, they're in the media, and they're in college classrooms. And even though they try to suggest to us, and especially to the upcoming generation, that the Bible is unreliable, it is trustworthy. You're listening to a special edition of Renewing Your Mind, and I'm glad you're with us. Serving Christians at every age and stage of the Christian life is part of what we do here at Ligonier Ministries. And one of the ways that Dr. Sproul did that was through the writing of his children's books. Today, you'll hear the tale of a perilous journey to find the pearl of great price. So I hope you'll gather your family together as R.C. reads The Knight's Map.
1: The McFarlands had family devotions every evening after dinner. They read the Bible, sang hymns, and prayed together. One evening, Donovan said, "Dad, the kids at baseball laugh and tease me and say we're old-fashioned. They say we're wasting our time reading the Bible, that it's just an old book full of made-up stories." Mr. McFarland smiled and said, "Son, that problem has been around for a long, long time. Many people have laughed at the Bible, saying it's not the Word of God, that it's filled with myths and made-up stories without meaning for us today. When Grandpa comes this evening, you can ask him. I think he might have an answer." Donovan and the rest of the children wondered what Grandpa might say. That evening, Grandpa had barely settled into his favorite chair before Donovan repeated his question. "Do you think that we can really trust our Bible?" Grandpa's eyes twinkled. He said, "I just happen to have a story about that. Would you like to hear it?" The children said, "Oh yes, Grandpa. Please tell us the story." And so, Grandpa began. Many centuries ago, in a distant land, there lived a knight. His name was Sir Charles, and he was a knight without a king. His neighbors told stories about the great king, and there were rumors that he had created the land and the people. Others said there was no king at all, or that he was evil. All Sir Charles knew was that he had never seen the king. One day, Sir Charles received a letter. It was signed by the great king. "Sir Charles," the letter said, "I am the great king. I have known about you for many years. You will find a map included with this letter. It will lead you to the top of the tall mountain a few days' journey from here. If you can follow this map, your reward will be great. You will find a wonderful treasure, the pearl of great price. This treasure will last forever. It won't rust or fade away. Blessings to you on your journey." Sir Charles was confused. Could this letter really have come from the great king? Did he even exist? And why would he write to Sir Charles? Despite these questions, something stirred in Sir Charles's soul as he read the letter again. Perhaps it was true after all. His confusion only deepened when he looked at the map. It was beautiful, but also strange. Sir Charles found that he had trouble reading it. The language was majestic, but he couldn't understand what it meant. Days passed, and Sir Charles could not get the map off his mind. Finally, he set out on a journey toward the great mountain to find the pearl of great price. Along the way, he came upon a man seated at the side of the road. His name was Mr. Skeptic. Sir Charles dismounted and asked for help in understanding the map. Mr. Skeptic quickly pronounced it worthless. "Why are you reading this old piece of paper? You can't get any direction from this," he said. "You need to forget about this old map and find your own way. And you certainly won't find the pearl of great price. You're just wasting your time." Taken aback by Mr. Skeptic's words, Sir Charles pressed on, but soon felt growing doubts that made it even harder to make sense of the map. As a result, he stumbled into a marsh and soon found himself hopelessly lost. After several days of wandering, he came upon a shop that specialized in selling idols. Sir Charles told the idol maker that he was trying to find the pearl of great price, but was having trouble reading the map. Could he help? Mr. Idolmaker looked at the map and said it was unnecessary. "There are plenty of things that are just as good as the pearl of great price," he said. "Also, they are much easier to find. You can take any road you please, and you're bound to find one of them." Sir Charles was encouraged. He bid the man goodbye and took the first road he saw. It was not long before the road became overgrown with thorns and brambles. Soon it was completely choked, and Sir Charles had to turn back. When he finally broke free of the tangle, he and his horse were bleeding and breathless. Returning to the base of the mountain, he met a man named Mr. Liberal. Sir Charles again asked for help in finding a way to the top of the mountain. "Well, you certainly don't want to take the path with all the thorns and thistles and briars," he said. "There's a much easier way to go. There's a wonderful highway just around the corner that's very broad. It's smoothly paved, the gate is wide, and there will be plenty of room for you and your horse." Sir Charles thanked the man and guided his horse through the wide gate and onto the broad highway. He was relieved. There were no thorns or thistles to entangle him. He hoped he might reach the top of the mountain that very day. But after he had gone many miles, he and his horse began to grow tired. Suddenly, without warning, the road ended in a cliff. If his trusty horse had taken even one more step, they would have plunged to their deaths. Stepping back from the edge, Sir Charles realized that there was no way forward, and he would once again have to return to the base of the mountain. He wondered if he should give up his quest. As he sat at the base of the mountain wondering what to do, he was greeted by a man who seemed to be carrying all his possessions in a large pack. Sir Charles, as a last resort, asked the traveler if he knew how to find the pearl of great price. The man, whose name was Mr. Pilgrim, lowered his pack. "Sir Charles, I can help you," he said. "I've been sent by a very wise man. He can help you read the map and find the pearl of great price. I'll bring you to him." Sir Charles was astounded. He followed the man to a small cave in the side of a hill. Inside, he found an old man with a kind face seated at a workbench and tinkering with a lamp. "Welcome, Sir Charles. I've been expecting you," he said. "I've brought you here because I understand that you're searching for the Pearl of Great Price." The knight explained that he had received a letter and a map from the king, but nothing had turned out as he had hoped. The lamp maker smiled and said, "If you want to find the Pearl of Great Price, and you want to get safely to the top of the mountain, you must trust the map the great king gave you." Do you know who drew that map? The knight didn't know. I did. Sir Charles was speechless. The lamp maker set down his tools and said, "At the beginning of time, when the great king ruled the first people, he set them in a beautiful park. The great king gave them one restriction. There was one place in the park where they couldn't go, a small stone house. There were many things for them to enjoy in the park, but that particular house was off limits. He warned them that if they disobeyed, they would die. One night, a man entered the park. He was the king's enemy. And he said, 'The great king is holding out on you. There are amazing things in that house that he doesn't want you to see. If you explore it, you will learn many things and become as wise as he is.' The people believed the king's enemy and crept into the house one evening. But the king's enemy had deceived them. The king found them in the house and they were banished from the park. Outside the park, they experienced great suffering, and eventually, they would die. Do you see, Sir Charles? Their entire future depended on whether or not they trusted the king. And that trust was what the king's enemy attacked. But the king loved the people. So sometime later, he sent his own son, the prince, to rescue them from the suffering they had endured and to bring them back to the park. The king loved the prince deeply and reminded him of their special relationship just before sending him to bring the people back. To accomplish his mission, the prince had to travel through a dreadful wilderness without food or water. There, the king's enemy waited until the prince was very thirsty, and then, using the strategy that had worked so well in the park, he cast doubt on the king and his words. He said to the prince, "Are you really the king's son? If you are, send someone for water." The prince replied, "I must travel this road alone and without water. Obeying my father is more important to me than quenching my thirst. Leave me." That was the end of the discussion. And the prince went on to restore his people to the park, though at great cost to himself. Just as he did with the first people, the king's enemy tried to tempt the prince by questioning the king's words. He said, "If you are the son of the king," as if he might not actually be the king's son. The lamp maker paused and said, "That map you have contains the great king's words. I drew it exactly according to his instructions. And though the first people failed to listen to the words of the king, the prince listened to his father no matter what anyone said. That obedience cost him greatly. And when you find the Pearl of Great Price, I'm sure you will soon discover much more about the prince. For now, you must take out your map, trust it, and follow it wherever it leads you. If you follow the map, it will take you to the top of the mountain, and to the pearl of great price. Sir Charles thanked the old man and vowed that he would follow the map carefully. Sir Charles opened his saddlebag and took out the map. Now that he understood that the map contained the words of the great king, he found that he could understand it. Where once there had only been confusing language, he now found straightforward instructions. The path was clear. The map indicated only one road up the mountain. It was a narrow road, and it had a small gate. Following the map, Sir Charles sought and found that very road. The way was steep. Sir Charles and his horse were forced to climb the difficult slope. But Sir Charles followed the map exactly. He didn't turn to the left or to the right. Just as the old man had promised, the steep road took him all the way up the mountain. At the top, as he emerged into a clearing, he saw something extraordinary. It wasn't a pearl. Instead, he saw a man dressed in beautiful white robes whose voice was like a thunderous waterfall. Sir Charles was terrified and sank to his knees, saying, "Who are you?" The man said, "I am the prince, the son of the great king." Sir Charles bowed his head and said, "I received a letter from your father summoning me here. I'm looking for the pearl of great price. Can you help me?" The prince said, "Sir Charles, my father and I provided you with the map and enabled you to read it. The map led you to me. I am the pearl of great price." "I don't understand," said the knight. "Sir Charles, my father and I want you to know us. That's why we have called you. Come with me and I will take you to my father. His kingdom is just beyond this mountain. There you will dwell with us and we will dwell with you." Sir Charles rose unsteadily to his feet and the prince took him by the hand. Together they set out for the kingdom beyond the mountain. The knight lived joyfully in the great king's kingdom, in the presence of the king and his son, and he was eternally grateful for the map that led him there. At that point, Donovan and the other children were wide-eyed. "Wow, what a story that was, Grandpa," they said. "Yes," said Grandpa, "of course the knight's map was a picture of the Bible, the same Bible that your family reads every night at dinner. There will be people who will tell you not to trust it and to use something else to guide your life. But if you, like Sir Charles, want to find the greatest treasure in all the world, you must learn as he did to trust the map God has given you. That map is the Bible. It's God's way to lead us to his son, and you can trust everything that it says."
0: That was R.C. Sproul reading his children's book, The Knight's Map. I'm sure you can see why his story is a family favorite. And today only, you can request a copy of The Knight's Map with a donation at renewingyourmind.org. And you'll also receive your own map, as we'll send you a thin line ESV Bible too. But before I tell you more about the book, I'd like for you to hear from Dr. Sproul. We asked him back in 2017 why he wrote this book, in particular, who or what some of the things in the story represent, and whether the Bible really is clear for us to follow.
1: Well, actually, the inspiration behind it was a novel I read in college by Herman Melville called Redburn. Melville, of course, was famous for his South Sea stories, Omu and Typee and a group of others, and his great adventure stories of the sea, including Billy Budd, Redburn, and, of course, his great classic, Moby Dick. But in Redburn, it was the story of a young man who was taking his first voyage across the sea, and he was going to go by ship to England, to Liverpool. And so his father, who was from Liverpool, gave him an old map of the city so that when he would arrive in Liverpool, he would be able to find his way around. But when he got to his destination, tragedy befell him. The city had changed completely, and so he couldn't find his way around, and the map was useless. Now, this was a skeptical view of Scripture that was interjected here with the problem of Redburn. The idea was that the Bible now is antiquated. It's out of date. It's not a useful tool for navigating our way through life. And what this book is about is a parable of the map that is given by God to his knight, Sir Charles. And it's the map that shows him how to get and find the pearl of great price. Sir Charles is the Christian who's trying to make his way through the journeys of life. And of course, I borrow some of the imagery from Pilgrim's Progress in there. And so he meets Pilgrim along the way. And of course, that Sir Charles is the Pilgrim in the story. And he meets all the skeptics and Mr. Liberal, Mr. Skeptic, and so on, just like Pilgrim met Mr. Worldly Wise and Vanity Fair and all of those things that would lead him away from the truth of God and would distract him. So our pilgrim, says Prince Charles, has to deal with all of the false ways that are suggested, alternate ways to find the pearl of great price that are all wrong and misguiding, until he finally finds the lamp maker. And the lamp maker, of course, is the Holy Spirit, the one who superintended and inspired the text of Scripture in the first place. But not only that, he is the one who illumines our minds to make it possible for us to understand the text of Scripture. It's not that he adds any kind of new meaning to the text or some mystical insight, but he takes the scales off of our eyes and gives us the ability to understand and embrace the truth. Luther used to speak about the clarity of the Bible, but he acknowledged that not all parts of the Bible are equally clear. And so sometimes we can lose our way when we find the difficult passages. And Luther's basic principle of interpreting the Bible was you interpret the obscure in light of the clear, not the clear in light of the

0: people. It will open a floodgate of iniquity, creating thousands of different churches and denominations, all claiming to be the true church, which is exactly what happened. But Luther was not so naive as that he thought that couldn't happen. He said that might very well happen. But if the floodgates of iniquity be opened, said Luther, so be it. Because the value of that book is so great that every person and the individual can find the pearl of great price, even if they get lost at other points in the difficulties.
1: That was R.C. here in the studio back in 2017, speaking about his book, The Knight's Map. We heard Dr. Sproul read this story today on Renewing Your Mind, but if you'd like to read it to your children or to your grandchildren, perhaps even give it as a gift to someone that you care about, you can request a copy when you donate before midnight tonight at renewingyourmind.org or by clicking the link in the podcast show notes. It is beautifully illustrated and also includes a section for parents with questions and Bible verses so that you can more easily have a thoughtful conversation with younger listeners about the true meaning of the story. 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The questions raised during the Reformation still matter today. Next Saturday, R.C. Sproul begins a new series titled God Alone. So I hope you'll make plans to join us here on Renewing Your Mind.
2: It's Crazy Money Day. Hi, I'm Chuck Bentley with My Money Life from Crown. Have you ever noticed someone you wished you could help? Well, today meet someone who did and decided to do something about it. Here's the story. Richard and his wife had been working long past their retirement age. They needed the money to afford medication that keeps her off dialysis for kidney disease. When she lost her job, Richard began delivering for DoorDash. They were grateful for the work, because jobs aren't easy to come by for someone his age. Brittany was so moved by the elderly man's delivery to her home that she posted her Ring camera footage. It went viral with 2.3 million views. She started a GoFundMe for them and raised hundreds of thousands of dollars for the senior couple. Meeting the couple at a local restaurant, she revealed the support coming in. When Richard heard the news, he exclaimed, "It's just really difficult to believe that there are that many people who are that generous to try to help us, people that don't even know us." 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It is more blessed to give than to receive. 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It reminds us that everything we have is a gift from Him, and by giving, we participate in His work. Have you discovered that it is truly more blessed to give than to receive? 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
5: 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But really, it is a matter of the greatest hope

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2: 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That was Romans chapter 8, verses 1 and 2. 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

0: For American Family News, I'm Robert Thornton. Alabama lawmakers approved a plan today for new U.S. House primaries if courts allow the state to use different congressional districts in this year's election, sending the legislation to Republican Governor Kay Ivey. The move came the same day that the Virginia Supreme Court dealt a major setback to Democrats by overturning a redistricting plan that could have helped Democrats win as many as four additional House seats. Meanwhile, Republican lawmakers in Louisiana and South Carolina also presented congressional redistricting plans. The Trump administration is cracking down hard on fentanyl with a recent California bust that seized over 40 pounds of the drug. President Trump told reporters at the White House today that the flow of fentanyl has slowed significantly since his second term began.
1: The flood of deadly fentanyl across our border is down by 59%, and the drugs coming in by sea are down by 97%. 97%. And we're trying to figure out who the 3% are, because they are the bravest people on earth.
0: The recent California bust led to 18 arrests as part of an attempt to disrupt an open-air drug market allegedly run by the 18th Street Gang. An apology from a Hollywood actor after he posted a photo of President Trump at a grave. More from Fox's Michelle Polino.
2: Actor Mark Hamill deleted a photo depicting President Trump lying in a grave surrounded by daisies and posted a new image to apologize after the Trump administration called out the post just days after an assassination attempt at the White House Correspondents Association dinner, with a caption that read in part, "If only," he added, "he should live long enough to witness his inevitable devastating loss in the midterms." The Star Wars actor replaced the post with an unflattering image of Trump, captioning it, "Accurate edit for clarity, he should live long enough to be held accountable for his crimes. Actually, I was wishing him the opposite of dead, but apologize if you found the image inappropriate." Michelle Polino, Fox News.
0: The federal government is reporting a better-than-expected jobs report for April. 115,000 jobs were created, and MarketWatch thought we would see 55,000. Job gains occurred in healthcare, transportation, and warehousing, among other industries. The unemployment rate was unchanged at 4.3%. A political analyst said he is pessimistic about the California State House being turned Republican. Here's a report from AFN's Chad Groening.
3: California's jungle primary is June 2nd, and the top two finishers will face off in November, regardless of party. While Republican Steve Hilton has been consistently leading the polls, political observers are skeptical that the GOP can ultimately win unless fellow Republican Chad Bianco can finish second, making it an all-Republican general election matchup. But a recent poll released by the California Democrat Party shows that Democrat Xavier Becerra is tied with Hilton with 18%. Bianco is third with 14%, and Democrat Tom Steyer is the only other candidate in double digits with 12%. Craig Huey is a political pundit and speaker who spent much of his life in California and keeps up with its politics.
4: Unless it was two Republicans, there's no way the Republicans would be able to win if one of the Democrats was on the November ballot. The unions, since 2018-19, have trained and organized like an army. They know how to do ballot harvesting better than anyone.
3: Huey says poor governance doesn't matter.
4: Despite the failed policies and the socialism, where people see the disastrous results that have happened under Brown and under Newsom, they've seen it, they've experienced it. But despite that, the Republicans do not have the ability to get people out to vote, and the Democrats do.
0: And a check of Wall Street. Stocks were up today. The Dow added 12, the S&P rose 62, and the NASDAQ soared 441. The National Weather Service says large hail and damaging winds are possible across parts of the southern and central plains tomorrow. An isolated severe threat exists for parts of the Gulf Coast, parts of the Great Lakes, and Mid-Atlantic. 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
6: 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Like the long and short of it. Two opposites side by side, somehow making perfect sense. You can take the long road or the short road and still arrive at the same truth. So here's the long version. God made you on purpose, knows you completely, loves you deeply, and sent Jesus to rescue you so you could know him now and forever. Here's the short version. Jesus loves you. Same truth, just told in fewer words. And that's a little like the cornerstone. The long version? Day after day, it keeps showing up with hope, truth, and reminders of God's love, meeting people in traffic, in kitchens, in long days, and in quiet moments when hearts are listening. The short version? It matters, and it keeps going because people give. 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
1: 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The quiet prayer, the tired heart, the person trying harder than anybody knows. So if you've been feeling overlooked, take heart. God sees you completely. 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

0: For American Family News, I'm Robert Thornton. Alabama lawmakers approved a plan today for new U.S. House primaries if courts allow the state to use different congressional districts in this year's election, sending the legislation to Republican Governor Kay Ivey. The move came the same day that the Virginia Supreme Court dealt a major setback to Democrats by overturning a redistricting plan that could have helped Democrats win as many as four additional House seats. Meanwhile, Republican lawmakers in Louisiana and South Carolina also presented congressional redistricting plans. The Trump administration is cracking down hard on fentanyl with a recent California bust that seized over 40 pounds of the drug. President Trump told reporters at the White House today that the flow of fentanyl has slowed significantly since his second term began.
1: The flood of deadly fentanyl across our border is down by 59%, and the drugs coming in by sea are down by 97%. 97%. And we're trying to figure out who the 3% are, because they are the bravest people on earth.
0: The recent California bust led to 18 arrests as part of an attempt to disrupt an open-air drug market allegedly run by the 18th Street Gang. An apology from a Hollywood actor after he posted a photo of President Trump at a grave. More from Fox's Michelle Polino.
2: Actor Mark Hamill deleted a photo depicting President Trump lying in a grave surrounded by daisies and posted a new image to apologize after the Trump administration called out the post just days after an assassination attempt at the White House Correspondents Association dinner, with a caption that read in part, "If only," he added, "he should live long enough to witness his inevitable devastating loss in the midterms." The Star Wars actor replaced the post with an unflattering image of Trump, captioning it, "Accurate edit for clarity, he should live long enough to be held accountable for his crimes. Actually, I was wishing him the opposite of dead, but apologize if you found the image inappropriate." Michelle Polino, Fox News.
0: The federal government is reporting a better-than-expected jobs report for April. 115,000 jobs were created, and MarketWatch thought we would see 55,000. Job gains occurred in healthcare, transportation, and warehousing, among other industries. The unemployment rate was unchanged at 4.3%. A political analyst said he is pessimistic about the California State House being turned Republican. Here's a report from AFN's Chad Groening.
3: California's jungle primary is June 2nd, and the top two finishers will face off in November, regardless of party. While Republican Steve Hilton has been consistently leading the polls, political observers are skeptical that the GOP can ultimately win unless fellow Republican Chad Bianco can finish second, making it an all-Republican general election matchup. But a recent poll released by the California Democrat Party shows that Democrat Xavier Becerra is tied with Hilton with 18%. Bianco is third with 14%, and Democrat Tom Steyer is the only other candidate in double digits with 12%. Craig Huey is a political pundit and speaker who spent much of his life in California and keeps up with its politics.
4: Unless it was two Republicans, there's no way the Republicans would be able to win if one of the Democrats was on the November ballot. The unions, since 2018-19, have trained and organized like an army. They know how to do ballot harvesting better than anyone.
3: Huey says poor governance doesn't matter.
4: Despite the failed policies and the socialism, where people see the disastrous results that have happened under Brown and under Newsom, they've seen it, they've experienced it. But despite that, the Republicans do not have the ability to get people out to vote, and the Democrats do.
0: And a check of Wall Street. Stocks were up today. The Dow added 12, the S&P rose 62, and the NASDAQ soared 441. The National Weather Service says large hail and damaging winds are possible across parts of the southern and central plains tomorrow. An isolated severe threat exists for parts of the Gulf Coast, parts of the Great Lakes, and Mid-Atlantic. 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
5: Proverbs 7 tells us about a young man who wanders to the house of a foolish woman. She tells him, "My husband's not at home. He's gone on a long journey," and then entices him into an immoral relationship. Obviously, this woman has unfulfilled desires at home. Maybe her husband's gone more than she'd like. But rather than looking to God to fulfill the deepest needs and longings of her heart, she focuses on what she doesn't have, and then uses sinful means to try to fulfill those desires. I've heard from so many women who do the same thing, responding to problems at home with things like illicit internet relationships or a destructive affair. If there are things you wish were different about your husband, ask God to show you how to respond with wisdom. Focus on what God has given you. Find your satisfaction in Him, and He'll help you avoid foolish choices. With Seeking Him, I'm Nancy DeMoss Wagamuth.
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0: alarm clock wakes you up. A hammer helps build something. And a coffee maker? That's just good news in appliance form. But people are made for more than a single task. We want to know there's meaning in what we do, that there's a reason to get up, keep going, and not give up, that even ordinary days can still carry eternal weight. That's where purpose and motivation come together. Purpose gives direction, motivation gives momentum, and when God gets hold of both, people change. 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
1: For American Family News, I'm Robert Thornton. Alabama lawmakers approved a plan today for new U.S. House primaries if courts allow the state to use different congressional districts in this year's election, sending the legislation to Republican Governor Kay Ivey. The move came the same day that the Virginia Supreme Court dealt a major setback to Democrats by overturning a redistricting plan that could have helped Democrats win as many as four additional House seats. Meanwhile, Republican lawmakers in Louisiana and South Carolina also presented congressional redistricting plans. The Trump administration is cracking down hard on fentanyl with a recent California bust that seized over 40 pounds of the drug. President Trump told reporters at the White House today that the flow of fentanyl has slowed significantly since his second term began.
2: The flood of deadly fentanyl across our border is down by 59%, and the drugs coming in by sea are down by 97%. 97%. And we're trying to figure out who the 3% are, because they are the bravest people on earth.
1: The recent California bust led to 18 arrests as part of an attempt to disrupt an open-air drug market allegedly run by the 18th Street Gang. An apology from a Hollywood actor after he posted a photo of President Trump at a grave. More from Fox's Michelle Polino.
3: Actor Mark Hamill deleted a photo depicting President Trump lying in a grave surrounded by daisies and posted a new image to apologize after the Trump administration called out the post just days after an assassination attempt at the White House Correspondents Association dinner, with a caption that read in part, "If only," he added, "he should live long enough to witness his inevitable devastating loss in the midterms." The Star Wars actor replaced the post with an unflattering image of Trump, captioning it, "Accurate edit for clarity, he should live long enough to be held accountable for his crimes. Actually, I was wishing him the opposite of dead, but apologize if you found the image inappropriate." Michelle Polino, Fox News.
1: The federal government is reporting a better-than-expected jobs report for April. 115,000 jobs were created, and MarketWatch thought we would see 55,000. Job gains occurred in healthcare, transportation, and warehousing, among other industries. The unemployment rate was unchanged at 4.3%. A political analyst said he is pessimistic about the California State House being turned Republican. Here's a report from AFN's Chad Groening.
4: California's jungle primary is June 2nd, and the top two finishers will face off in November, regardless of party. While Republican Steve Hilton has been consistently leading the polls, political observers are skeptical that the GOP can ultimately win unless fellow Republican Chad Bianco can finish second, making it an all-Republican general election matchup. But a recent poll released by the California Democrat Party shows that Democrat Xavier Becerra is tied with Hilton with 18%. Bianco is third with 14%, and Democrat Tom Steyer is the only other candidate in double digits with 12%. Craig Huey is a political pundit and speaker who spent much of his life in California and keeps up with its politics.
5: Unless it was two Republicans, there's no way the Republicans would be able to win if one of the Democrats was on the November ballot. The unions, since 2018-19, have trained and organized like an army. They know how to do ballot harvesting better than anyone.
4: Huey says poor governance doesn't matter.
5: Despite the failed policies and the socialism, where people see the disastrous results that have happened under Brown and under Newsom, they've seen it, they've experienced it. But despite that, the Republicans do not have the ability to get people out to vote, and the Democrats do.
1: And a check of Wall Street.

Street. Stocks were up today. The Dow added 12, the S&P rose 62, and the NASDAQ soared 441. The National Weather Service says large hail and damaging winds are possible across parts of the southern and central plains tomorrow. An isolated severe threat exists for parts of the Gulf Coast, parts of the Great Lakes, and Mid-Atlantic. 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

0: 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But without it, nothing keeps moving. That's a little like the cornerstone. 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Maybe it's been a steady voice when life felt loud. A song that landed at just the right moment. A reminder that you're not alone. 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

and all the devils of hell. On the other, the angels of glory, and they meet on Golgotha's hill. The earth shakes with the force of the conflict, and the sun refuses

0: easy to live zoomed out. You can scroll past people, tap a heart, send a quick text, and feel like you've stayed connected. But real life usually happens closer than that. It happens when a friend hears the strain in your voice, when you stay long enough to notice someone's not really okay, when a conversation turns honest because somebody made time to be there. Distance is easier. It feels safer, cleaner, less complicated. But it can also keep us from the kind of connection God knew we need. That's why His Word tells us not to drift from gathering, encouraging one another, and staying close. Because some things only happen up close. Comfort, prayer, strength, laughter, hope. The kind that reminds people they're not alone. So maybe today's the day to zoom in a little. Make the call. Stop by. Sit down. Stay a while. 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
0: For the Cornerstone to reach you, a lot has to go right. The power has to stay on, the signal has to carry, and people have to believe it's still worth sharing the hope of Jesus on the radio. Thankfully, they do. That's what turns a radio signal into something more. A song that lifts the weight. A reminder that God is near. A little hope right on time. We're grateful for every person who helps keep that going. The Cornerstone. Part of your mix. 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
2: For American Family News, I'm Robert Thornton. Alabama lawmakers approved a plan today for new U.S.

0: Trump told reporters at the White House today that the flow of fentanyl has slowed significantly since his second term began.
1: The flood of deadly fentanyl across our border is down by 59%, and the drugs coming in by sea are down by 97%. 97%. And we're trying to figure out who the 3% are, because they are the bravest people on earth.
0: The recent California bust led to 18 arrests as part of an attempt to disrupt an open-air drug market allegedly run by the 18th Street Gang. An apology from a Hollywood actor after he posted a photo of President Trump in a grave. More from Fox's Michelle Polino.
2: Actor Mark Hamill deleted a photo depicting President Trump lying in a grave surrounded by daisies and posted a new image to apologize after the Trump administration called out the post just days after an assassination attempt at the White House Correspondents Association dinner, with a caption that read in part, "If only." He added he should live long enough to witness his inevitable devastating loss in the midterms. The Star Wars actor replaced the post with an unflattering image of Trump, captioning it, "Accurate edit for clarity, he should live long enough to be held accountable for his crimes. Actually, I was wishing him the opposite of dead, but apologize if you found the image inappropriate." Michelle Polino, Fox News.
0: The federal government is reporting a better-than-expected jobs report for April. 115,000 jobs were created, and MarketWatch thought we would see 55,000. Job gains occurred in healthcare, transportation, and warehousing, among other industries. The unemployment rate was unchanged at 4.3%. A political analyst said he is pessimistic about the California State House being turned Republican. Here's a report from AFN's Chad Groening.
3: California's jungle primary is June 2nd, and the top two finishers will face off in November, regardless of party. While Republican Steve Hilton has been consistently leading the polls, political observers are skeptical that the GOP can ultimately win unless fellow Republican Chad Bianco can finish second, making it an all-Republican general election matchup. But a recent poll released by the California Democrat Party shows that Democrat Xavier Becerra is tied with Hilton with 18%. Bianco is third with 14%, and Democrat Tom Steyer is the only other candidate in double digits with 12%. Craig Huey is a political pundit and speaker who spent much of his life in California and keeps up with its politics.
4: Unless it was two Republicans, there was no way the Republicans would be able to win if one of the Democrats was on the November ballot. The unions, since 2018-19, have trained and organized like an army. They know how to do ballot harvesting better than anyone.
3: Huey says poor governance doesn't matter.
4: Despite the failed policies and the socialism, where people see the disastrous results that have happened under Brown and under Newsom, they've seen it, they've experienced it. But despite that, the Republicans do not have the ability to get people out to vote, and the Democrats do.
0: And a check of Wall Street. Stocks were up today. The Dow added 12, the S&P rose 62, and the NASDAQ soared 441. The National Weather Service says large hail and damaging winds are possible across parts of the southern and central plains tomorrow. An isolated severe threat exists for parts of the Gulf Coast, parts of the Great Lakes, and Mid-Atlantic. 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
1: 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Like the long and short of it. Two opposites, side by side, somehow making perfect sense. You can take the long road or the short road and still arrive at the same truth. So here's the long version. God made you on purpose, knows you completely, loves you deeply, and sent Jesus to rescue you so you could know him now and forever. Here's the short version. Jesus loves you. Same truth, just told in fewer words. And that's a little like the cornerstone. The long version, day after day, it keeps showing up with hope, truth, and reminders of God's love, meeting people in traffic, in kitchens, in long days, and in quiet moments when hearts are listening. The short version, it matters, and it keeps going because people give. So if this station has meant something to you, maybe the long and short of it is that it's worth supporting. From the Cornerstone, part of your mix, part of your life.
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4: For American Family News, I'm Robert Thornton. Alabama lawmakers approved a plan today for new U.S. House primaries if courts allow the state to use different congressional districts in this year's election, sending the legislation to Republican Governor Kay Ivey. The move came the same day that the Virginia Supreme Court dealt a major setback to Democrats by overturning a redistricting plan that could have helped Democrats win as many as four additional House seats. Meanwhile, Republican lawmakers in Louisiana and South Carolina also presented congressional redistricting plans. The Trump administration is cracking down hard on fentanyl with a recent California bust that seized over 40 pounds of the drug. President Trump told reporters at the White House today that the flow of fentanyl has slowed significantly since his second term began.
5: The flood of deadly fentanyl across our border is down by 59%, and the drugs coming in by sea are down by 97%. 97%. And we're trying to figure out who the 3% are, because they are the bravest people on earth.
4: The recent California bust led to 18 arrests as part of an attempt to disrupt

0: long enough to witness his inevitable devastating loss in the midterms. The Star Wars actor replaced the post with an unflattering image of Trump, captioning it, "Accurate edit for clarity, he should live long enough to be held accountable for his crimes. Actually, I was wishing him the opposite of dead, but apologize if you found the image inappropriate." Michelle Polino, Fox News.
1: The federal government is reporting a better-than-expected jobs report for April. 115,000 jobs were created, and MarketWatch thought we would see 55,000. Job gains occurred in healthcare, transportation, and warehousing, among other industries. The unemployment rate was unchanged at 4.3%. A political analyst said he is pessimistic about the California Statehouse being turned Republican. Here's a report from AFN's Chad Groening.
2: California's jungle primary is June 2nd, and the top two finishers will face off in November, regardless of party. While Republican Steve Hilton has been consistently leading the polls, political observers are skeptical that the GOP can ultimately win unless fellow Republican Chad Bianco can finish second, making it an all-Republican general election matchup. But a recent poll released by the California Democrat Party shows that Democrat Xavier Becerra is tied with Hilton with 18%. Bianco is third with 14%, and Democrat Tom Steyer is the only other candidate in double digits with 12%. Craig Huey is a political pundit and speaker who spent much of his life in California and keeps up with its politics.
3: Unless it was two Republicans, there was no way the Republicans would be able to win if one of the Democrats was on the November ballot. The unions, since 2018-19, have trained and organized like an army. They know how to do ballot harvesting better than anyone.
2: Huey says poor governance doesn't matter.
3: Despite the failed policies and the socialism, where people see the disastrous results that have happened under Brown and under Newsom, they've seen it, they've experienced it. But despite that, the Republicans do not have the ability to get people out to vote, and the Democrats do.
1: And a check of Wall Street. Stocks were up today. The Dow added 12, the S&P rose 62, and the NASDAQ soared 441. The National Weather Service says large hail and damaging winds are possible across parts of the southern and central plains tomorrow. An isolated severe threat exists for parts of the Gulf Coast, parts of the Great Lakes, and Mid-Atlantic. Find more news at AFN.com.

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0: alarm clock wakes you up. A hammer helps build something. And a coffee maker? That's just good news in appliance form. But people are made for more than a single task. We want to know there's meaning in what we do, that there's a reason to get up, keep going, and not give up, that even ordinary days can still carry eternal weight. That's where purpose and motivation come together. 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
3: Some days, you don't need fancy words. 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You're not begging God to show up. You're talking to the one who's already there. So say it however it comes out. When the peace starts settling in, go ahead and say, thank you. 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
4: For American Family News, I'm Robert Thornton. Alabama lawmakers approved a plan today for new U.S. House primaries if courts allow the state to use different congressional districts in this year's election, sending the legislation to Republican Governor Kay Ivey. The move came the same day that the Virginia Supreme Court dealt a major setback to Democrats by overturning a redistricting plan that could have helped Democrats win as many as four additional House seats. Meanwhile, Republican lawmakers in Louisiana and South Carolina also presented congressional redistricting plans. The Trump administration is cracking down hard on fentanyl with a recent California bust that seized over 40 pounds of the drug. President Trump told reporters at the White House today that the flow of fentanyl has slowed significantly since his second term began.
5: The flood of deadly fentanyl across our border is down by 59%, and the drugs coming in by sea are down by 97%. 97%. And we're trying to figure out who the 3% are, because they are the bravest people on earth.
4: The recent California bust led to 18 arrests as part of an attempt to disrupt an open-air drug market allegedly run by the 18th Street Gang. An apology from a Hollywood actor after he posted a photo of President Trump at a grave. More from Fox's Michelle Polino.
6: Actor Mark Hamill deleted a photo depicting President Trump lying in a grave surrounded by daisies and posted a new image to apologize after the Trump administration called out the post just days after an assassination attempt at the White House Correspondents Association dinner, with a caption that read in part, "If only," he added, "he should live long enough to witness his inevitable devastating loss in the midterms." The Star Wars actor replaced the post with an unflattering image of Trump, captioning it, "Accurate edit for clarity, he should live long enough to be held accountable for his crimes. Actually, I was wishing him the opposite of dead, but apologize if you found the image inappropriate." Michelle Polino, Fox News.
4: The federal government is reporting a better-than-expected jobs report for April. 115,000 jobs were created. And MarketWatch thought we would see 55,000. Job gains occurred in healthcare, transportation, and warehousing, among other industries.

0: second, making it an all-Republican general election matchup. But a recent poll released by the California Democrat Party shows that Democrat Xavier Becerra is tied with Hilton with 18%. Bianco is third with 14%. And Democrat Tom Steyer is the only other candidate in double digits with 12%. Craig Huey is a political pundit and speaker who spent much of his life in California and keeps up with its politics.
1: Unless it was two Republicans, there was no way the Republicans would be able to win if one of the Democrats was on the November ballot. The unions, since 2018-19, have trained and organized like an army. They know how to do ballot harvesting better than anyone.
0: Huey says poor governance doesn't matter.
1: Despite the failed policies and the socialism, where people see the disastrous results that have happened under Brown and under Newsom, they've seen it. They've experienced it. But despite that, the Republicans do not have the ability to get people out to vote. And the Democrats do.
2: And a check of Wall Street. Stocks were up today. The Dow added 12, the S&P rose 62, and the NASDAQ soared 441. The National Weather Service says large hail and damaging winds are possible across parts of the southern and central plains tomorrow. An isolated severe threat exists for parts of the Gulf Coast, parts of the Great Lakes, and Mid-Atlantic. 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

0: You can learn a lot from the way a mom says your name. There's comfort in it, warning in it, love in it. Sometimes all at once. Moms have a language all their own. They can say, text me when you get there, and mean, I love you, be careful, and I won't sleep until I hear from you. They know when something's wrong. They know how to carry a family in prayer, hold things together when life gets messy, and keep loving through seasons that are beautiful, complicated, or just plain hard. It shows up in a phone call, a meal, a well-timed question, or just the steady way a mom keeps showing up. That kind of love is strong, and in so many ways, it reflects the heart of God, patient, faithful, and near. So to every mom listening today, thank you for the love, the prayers, the strength, and the ways you keep showing up. From the Cornerstone, part of your mix, part of your life.
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3: For American Family News, I'm Robert Thornton. Alabama lawmakers approved a plan today for new U.S. House primaries if courts allow the state to use different congressional districts in this year's election, sending the legislation to Republican Governor Kay Ivey. The move came the same day that the Virginia Supreme Court dealt a major setback to Democrats by overturning a redistricting plan that could have helped Democrats win as many as four additional House seats. Meanwhile, Republican lawmakers in Louisiana and South Carolina also presented congressional redistricting plans. The Trump administration is cracking down hard on fentanyl with a recent California bust that seized over 40 pounds of the drug. President Trump told reporters at the White House today that the flow of fentanyl has slowed significantly since his second term began.
4: The flood of deadly fentanyl across our border is down by 59%, and the drugs coming in by sea are down by 97%. 97%. And we're trying to figure out who the 3% are, because they are the bravest people on earth.
3: The recent California bust led to 18 arrests as part of an attempt to disrupt an open-air drug market allegedly run by the 18th Street Gang. An apology from a Hollywood actor after he posted a photo of President Trump at a grave. More from Fox's Michelle Polino.
5: Actor Mark Hamill deleted a photo depicting President Trump lying in a grave surrounded by daisies and posted a new image to apologize after the Trump administration called out the post just days after an assassination attempt at the White House Correspondents Association dinner, with a caption that read in part, "If only," he added, "he should live long enough to witness his inevitable devastating loss in the midterms." The Star Wars actor replaced the post with an unflattering image of Trump, captioning it, "Accurate edit for clarity, he should live long enough to be held accountable for his crimes. Actually, I was wishing him the opposite of dead, but apologize if you found the image inappropriate." Michelle Polino, Fox News.
3: The federal government is reporting a better-than-expected jobs report for April. 115,000 jobs were created, and MarketWatch thought we would see 55,000. Job gains occurred in healthcare, transportation, and warehousing, among other industries. The unemployment rate was unchanged at 4.3%. A political analyst said he is pessimistic about the California State House being turned Republican. Here's a report from AFN's Chad Groening.
6: California's jungle primary is June 2nd, and the top two finishers will face off in November, regardless of party. While Republican Steve Hilton has been consistently leading the polls, political observers are skeptical that the GOP can ultimately win unless fellow Republican Chad Bianco can finish second, making it an all-Republican general election matchup. But a recent poll released by the California Democrat Party shows that Democrat Xavier Becerra is tied with Hilton with 18%. Bianco is third with 14%, and Democrat Tom Steyer is the only other candidate in double digits with 12%. Craig Huey is a political pundit and speaker who spent much of his life in California and keeps up with its politics.
7: Unless it was two Republicans, there was no way the Republicans would be able to win if one of the Democrats was on the November ballot. The unions, since 2018-19, have trained and organized like an army. They know how to do ballot harvesting better than anyone.
6: Huey says poor governance doesn't matter.
7: Despite the failed policies and the socialism, where people see the disastrous results that have happened under Brown and under Newsom, they've seen it, they've experienced it. But despite that, the Republicans

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0: Weakness is...
1: bad. Something I run away from.
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1: Our president of Family Life, David Robbins, always says, if dependence is the goal, then weakness is an advantage.
0: What do you think that means?
1: Through that weakness and through that struggle, we are going to be more dependent on God than we ever were without that weakness.
0: What's that have to do with marriage?
1: I think when your marriage gets hard and you want to run,
0: yeah,
1: or you want to hide, or you want to withdraw, these are all the things that I want to do. I'm laughing because I've done that so many times. It's like, you know what? You got to walk back in that room. You got to look your spouse in the eye and say, we're struggling. Can we talk? And lean in and let God meet you there because you're going to grow.
0: We're Ann and Dave Wilson, and that's Real Family Life.
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0: It's easy to live zoomed out. You can scroll past people, tap a heart, send a quick text, and feel like you've stayed connected. But real life usually happens closer than that. It happens when a friend hears the strain in your voice, when you stay long enough to notice someone's not really okay, when a conversation turns honest because somebody made time to be there. Distance is easier. It feels safer, cleaner, less complicated. But it can also keep us from the kind of connection God knew we need. That's why His Word tells us not to drift from gathering, encouraging one another, and staying close. Because some things only happen up close. Comfort, prayer, strength, laughter, hope. The kind that reminds people they're not alone. So maybe today's the day to zoom in a little. Make the call. Stop by. Sit down. Stay a while. 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
0: Not everybody notices the same things. Some see a bird on a fence. Some notice when a smile doesn't tell the whole story. That kind of noticing is a gift, and maybe it tells us something about God. He sees what others miss. The quiet prayer, the tired heart, the person trying harder than anybody knows. So if you've been feeling overlooked, take heart. God sees you completely. From the Cornerstone, part of your mix, part of your life.
2: For American Family News, I'm Robert Thornton. Alabama lawmakers approved a plan today for new U.S. House primaries if courts allow the state to use different congressional districts in this year's election, sending the legislation to Republican Governor Kay Ivey. The move came the same day that the Virginia Supreme Court dealt a major setback to Democrats by overturning a redistricting plan that could have helped Democrats win as many as four additional House seats. Meanwhile, Republican lawmakers in Louisiana and South Carolina also presented congressional redistricting plans. The Trump administration is cracking down hard on fentanyl with a recent California bust that seized over 40 pounds of the drug. President Trump told reporters at the White House today that the flow of fentanyl has slowed significantly since his second term began.
3: The flood of deadly fentanyl across our border is down by 59%, and the drugs coming in by sea are down by 97%. 97%. And we're trying to figure out who the 3% are, because they are the bravest people on earth.
2: The recent California bust led to 18 arrests as part of an attempt to disrupt an open-air drug market allegedly run by the 18th Street Gang. An apology from a Hollywood actor after he posted a photo of President Trump at a grave. More from Fox's Michelle Polino.
4: Actor Mark Hamill deleted a photo depicting President Trump lying in a grave surrounded by daisies and posted a new image to apologize after the Trump administration called out the post just days after an assassination attempt at the White House Correspondents Association dinner, with a caption that read in part, "If only," he added, "he should live long enough to witness his inevitable devastating loss in the midterms." The Star Wars actor replaced the post with an unflattering image of Trump, captioning it, "Accurate edit for clarity, he should live long enough to be held accountable for his crimes. Actually, I was wishing him the opposite of dead, but apologize if you found the image inappropriate." Michelle Polino, Fox News.
2: The federal government is reporting a better-than-expected jobs report for April. 115,000 jobs were created, and MarketWatch thought we would see 55,000. Job gains occurred in healthcare, transportation, and warehousing, among other industries. The unemployment rate was unchanged at 4.3%. A political analyst said he is pessimistic about the California Statehouse being turned Republican. Here's a report from AFN's Chad Groening.
5: California's jungle primary is June 2nd, and the top two finishers will face off in November, regardless of party. While Republican Steve Hilton has been consistently leading the polls, political observers are skeptical that the GOP can ultimately win unless fellow Republican Chad Bianco can finish second, making it an all-Republican general election matchup. But a recent poll released by the California Democrat Party shows that Democrat Xavier Becerra is tied with Hilton with 18%. Bianco is third with 14%, and Democrat Tom Steyer is the only other candidate in double digits with 12%. Craig Huey is a political pundit and speaker who spent much of his life in California and keeps up with its politics.
6: Unless it was two Republicans, there was no way the Republicans would be able to win if one of the Democrats was on the November ballot. The unions, since 2018-19, have trained and organized like an army. They know how to do ballot harvesting better than anyone.
5: Huey says poor governance doesn't matter.
6: Despite the failed policies and the socialism, where people see the disastrous results that have happened under Brown and under Newsom, they've seen it. They've experienced it. But despite that, the Republicans do not have the ability to get people out to vote, and the Democrats do.
2: And a check of Wall Street. Stocks were up today. The Dow added 12. The S&P rose 62. And the NASDAQ soared 441. The National Weather Service says large hail and damaging winds are possible across parts of the southern and central plains tomorrow. An isolated severe threat exists for parts of the Gulf Coast, parts of the Great Lakes, and Mid-Atlantic. 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
1: Some phrases sound meaningful until you stop and really listen. Like the long and short of it. Two opposites, side by side, somehow making perfect sense. You can take the long road or the short road and still arrive at the same truth. So here's the long version. God made you on purpose, knows you completely, loves you deeply, and sent Jesus to rescue you so you could know him now and forever. Here's the short version. Jesus loves you. Same truth, just told in fewer words. And that's a little like the cornerstone. The long version? Day after day, it keeps showing up with hope, truth, and reminders of God's love, meeting people in traffic, in kitchens, in long days, and in quiet moments when hearts are listening. The short version? It matters, and it keeps going because people give. So if this station has meant something to you, maybe the long and short of it is that it's worth supporting. From the Cornerstone, part of your mix, part of your life.
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0: They once had ordinary lives just like ours, a family, people they loved, plans for the future. 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
1: For American Family News, I'm Robert Thornton. Alabama lawmakers approved a plan today for new U.S. House primaries if courts allow the state to use different congressional districts in this year's election, sending the legislation to Republican Governor Kay Ivey. The move came the same day that the Virginia Supreme Court dealt a major setback to Democrats by overturning a redistricting plan that could have helped Democrats win as many as four additional House seats. Meanwhile, Republican lawmakers in Louisiana and South Carolina also presented congressional redistricting plans. The Trump administration is cracking down hard on fentanyl with a recent California bust that seized over 40 pounds of the drug. President Trump told reporters at the White House today that the flow of fentanyl has slowed significantly since his second term began.
2: The flood of deadly fentanyl across our border is down by 59%, and the drugs coming in by sea are down by 97%. 97%. And we're trying to figure out who the 3% are, because they are the bravest people on earth.
1: The recent California bust led to 18 arrests as part of an attempt to disrupt an open-air drug market allegedly run by the 18th Street Gang. An apology from a Hollywood actor after he posted a photo of President Trump at a grave. More from Fox's Michelle Polino.
3: Actor Mark Hamill deleted a photo depicting President Trump lying in a grave surrounded by daisies and posted a new image to apologize after the Trump administration called out the post just days after an assassination attempt at the White House Correspondents Association dinner, with a caption that read in part, "If only," he added, "he should live long enough to witness his inevitable devastating loss in the midterms." The Star Wars actor replaced the post with an unflattering image of Trump, captioning it, "Accurate edit for clarity, he should live long enough to be held accountable for his crimes. Actually, I was wishing him the opposite of dead, but apologize if you found the image inappropriate." Michelle Polino, Fox News.
1: The federal government is reporting a better-than-expected jobs report for April. 115,000 jobs were created, and MarketWatch thought we would see 55,000. Job gains occurred in healthcare, transportation, and warehousing, among other industries. The unemployment rate was unchanged at 4.3%. A political analyst said he is pessimistic about the California State House being turned Republican. Here's a report from AFN's Chad Groening.
4: California's jungle primary is June 2nd, and the top two finishers will face off in November, regardless of party. While Republican Steve Hilton has been consistently leading the polls, political observers are skeptical that the GOP can ultimately win unless fellow Republican Chad Bianco can finish second, making it an all-Republican general election matchup. But a recent poll released by the California Democrat Party shows that Democrat Xavier Becerra is tied with Hilton with 18%. Bianco is third with 14%, and Democrat Tom Steyer is the only other candidate in double digits with 12%. Craig Huey is a political pundit and speaker who spent much of his life in California and keeps up with its politics.
5: Unless it was two Republicans, there's no way the Republicans would be able to win if one of the Democrats was on the November ballot. The unions, since 2018-19, have trained and organized like an army. They know how to do ballot harvesting better than anyone.
4: Huey says poor governance doesn't matter.
5: Despite the failed policies and the socialism, where people see the disastrous results that have happened under Brown and under Newsom, they've seen it, they've experienced it. But despite that, the Republicans do not have the ability to get people out to vote, and the Democrats do.
1: And a check of Wall Street. Stocks were up today. The Dow added 12, the S&P rose 62, and the NASDAQ soared 441. The National Weather Service says large hail and damaging winds are possible across parts of the southern and central plains tomorrow. An isolated severe threat exists for parts of the Gulf Coast, parts of the Great Lakes, and Mid-Atlantic. 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

0: An alarm clock wakes you up. 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
1: For American Family News, I'm Robert Thornton. Alabama lawmakers approved a plan today for new U.S. House primaries if courts allow the state to use different congressional districts in this year's election, sending the legislation to Republican Governor Kay Ivey. The move came the same day that the Virginia Supreme Court dealt a major setback to Democrats by overturning a redistricting plan that could have helped Democrats win as many as four additional House seats. Meanwhile, Republican lawmakers in Louisiana and South Carolina also presented congressional redistricting plans. The Trump administration is cracking down hard on fentanyl with a recent California bust that seized over 40 pounds of the drug. President Trump told reporters at the White House today that the flow of fentanyl has slowed significantly since his second term began.
2: The flood of deadly fentanyl across our border is down by 59%, and the drugs coming in by sea are down by 97%. 97%. And we're trying to figure out who the 3% are, because they are the bravest people on earth.
1: The recent California bust led to 18 arrests as part of an attempt to disrupt an open-air drug market allegedly run by the 18th Street Gang. An apology from a Hollywood actor after he posted a photo of President Trump at a grave. More from Fox's Michelle Polino.
3: Actor Mark Hamill deleted a photo depicting President Trump lying in a grave surrounded by daisies and posted a new image to apologize after the Trump administration called out the post just days after an assassination attempt at the White House Correspondents Association dinner, with a caption that read in part, "If only," he added, "he should live long enough to witness his inevitable devastating loss in the midterms." The Star Wars actor replaced the post with an unflattering image of Trump, captioning it, "Accurate edit for clarity, he should live long enough to be held accountable for his crimes. Actually, I was wishing him the opposite of dead, but apologize if you found the image inappropriate." Michelle Polino, Fox News.
1: The federal government is reporting a better-than-expected jobs report for April. 115,000 jobs were created, and MarketWatch thought we would see 55,000. Job gains occurred in healthcare, transportation, and warehousing, among other industries. The unemployment rate was unchanged at 4.3%. A political analyst said he is pessimistic about the California State House being turned Republican. Here's a report from AFN's Chad Groening.
4: California's jungle primary is June 2nd, and the top two finishers will face off in November, regardless of party. While Republican Steve Hilton has been consistently leading the polls, political observers are skeptical that the GOP can ultimately win unless fellow Republican Chad Bianco can finish second, making it an all-Republican general election matchup. But a recent poll released by the California Democrat Party shows that Democrat Xavier Becerra is tied with Hilton with 18%. Bianco is third with 14%, and Democrat Tom Steyer is the only other candidate in double digits with 12%. Craig Huey is a political pundit and speaker who spent much of his life in California and keeps up with its politics.
5: Unless it was two Republicans, there was no way the Republicans would be able to win if one of the Democrats was on the November ballot. The unions, since 2018-19, have trained and organized like an army. They know how to do ballot harvesting better than anyone.
4: Huey says poor governance doesn't matter.
5: Despite the failed policies and the socialism, where people see the disastrous results that have happened under Brown and under Newsom, they've seen it, they've experienced it. But despite that, the Republicans do not have the ability to get people out to vote, and the Democrats do.
1: And a check of Wall Street. Stocks were up today. The Dow added 12, the S&P rose 62, and the NASDAQ soared 441. The National Weather Service says large hail and damaging winds are possible across parts of the southern and central plains tomorrow. An isolated severe threat exists for parts of the Gulf Coast, parts of the Great Lakes, and Mid-Atlantic. Find more news at AFN.net.

0: You can learn a lot from the way a mom says your name. There's comfort in it, warning in it, love in it. Sometimes all at once. Moms have a language all their own. They can say, text me when you get there, and mean, I love you. Be careful, and I won't sleep until I hear from you. They know when something's wrong. They know how to carry a family in prayer, hold things together when life gets messy, and keep loving through seasons that are beautiful, complicated, or just plain hard. It shows up in a phone call, a meal, a well-timed question, or just the steady way a mom keeps showing up. That kind of love is strong, and in so many ways, it reflects the heart of God, patient, faithful, and near. So to every mom listening today, thank you for the love, the prayers, the strength, and the ways you keep showing up. 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

0: For American Family News, I'm Robert Thornton. Alabama lawmakers approved a plan today for new U.S. House primaries if courts allow the state to use different congressional districts in this year's election, sending the legislation to Republican Governor Kay Ivey. The move came the same day that the Virginia Supreme Court dealt a major setback to Democrats by overturning a redistricting plan that could have helped Democrats win as many as four additional House seats. Meanwhile, Republican lawmakers in Louisiana and South Carolina also presented congressional redistricting plans. The Trump administration is cracking down hard on fentanyl with a recent California bust that seized over 40 pounds of the drug. President Trump told reporters at the White House today that the flow of fentanyl has slowed significantly since his second term began.
1: The flood of deadly fentanyl across our border is down by 59%, and the drugs coming in by sea are down by 97%. 97%. And we're trying to figure out who the 3% are, because they are the bravest people on earth.
0: The recent California bust led to 18 arrests as part of an attempt to disrupt an open-air drug market allegedly run by the 18th Street Gang. An apology from a Hollywood actor after he posted a photo of President Trump at a grave. More from Fox's Michelle Polino.
2: Actor Mark Hamill deleted a photo depicting President Trump lying in a grave surrounded by daisies and posted a new image to apologize after the Trump administration called out the post just days after an assassination attempt at the White House Correspondents Association dinner, with a caption that read in part, "If only," he added, "he should live long enough to witness his inevitable devastating loss in the midterms." The Star Wars actor replaced the post with an unflattering image of Trump, captioning it, "Accurate edit for clarity, he should live long enough to be held accountable for his crimes. Actually, I was wishing him the opposite of dead, but apologize if you found the image inappropriate." Michelle Polino, Fox News.
0: The federal government is reporting a better-than-expected jobs report for April. 115,000 jobs were created, and MarketWatch thought we would see 55,000. Job gains occurred in healthcare, transportation, and warehousing, among other industries. The unemployment rate was unchanged at 4.3%. A political analyst said he is pessimistic about the California State House being turned Republican. Here's a report from AFN's Chad Groening.
3: California's jungle primary is June 2nd, and the top two finishers will face off in November, regardless of party. While Republican Steve Hilton has been consistently leading the polls, political observers are skeptical that the GOP can ultimately win unless fellow Republican Chad Bianco can finish second, making it an all-Republican general election matchup. But a recent poll released by the California Democrat Party shows that Democrat Xavier Becerra is tied with Hilton with 18%. Bianco is third with 14%, and Democrat Tom Steyer is the only other candidate in double digits with 12%. Craig Huey is a political pundit and speaker who spent much of his life in California and keeps up with its politics.
4: Unless it was two Republicans, there's no way the Republicans would be able to win if one of the Democrats was on the November ballot. The unions, since 2018-19, have trained and organized like an army. They know how to do ballot harvesting better than anyone.
3: Huey says poor governance doesn't matter.
4: Despite the failed policies and the socialism, where people see the disastrous results that have happened under Brown and under Newsom, they've seen it, they've experienced it. But despite that, the Republicans do not have the ability to get people out to vote, and the Democrats do.
0: And a check of Wall Street. Stocks were up today. The Dow added 12, the S&P rose 62, and the NASDAQ soared 441. The National Weather Service says large hail and damaging winds are possible across parts of the southern and central plains tomorrow. An isolated severe threat exists for parts of the Gulf Coast, parts of the Great Lakes, and Mid-Atlantic. Find more news at AFN.net.

0: You ever wondered where you were before you were born, or where you'll go when you die? We'll look at these questions today on Truth for Life Weekend and learn why God's sovereignty is praiseworthy, even in confusing and difficult times. Alistair Begg is teaching from Psalm 139, and we're focusing on verses 13 through 18.
1: When we began a couple of weeks ago, we said that this psalm, along with the Bible really in its entirety, addresses foundational questions that are asked by everybody at some point along the journey of life, and we articulated them in a certain way. Similarly, we could say that people are asking, where was I, if anywhere, before I was born, and where will I be, if anywhere, after I die? Very, very important questions. We need to have an answer to those questions to explain our origins and to understand our destiny. And so philosophers and scientists, people of great worth, have answered those questions in their own way throughout history. Now, we could go around the universe and give other answers, but let's just look at the answer that David is providing here. David is saying, I am the result of God's creative handiwork. I am fearfully and wonderfully made. Now, it's not uncommon when you begin to affirm such things, or perhaps get in a conversation with friends and colleagues at work or at school, and you are brave enough to make such an affirmation to say, well, we're studying the 139th Psalm, and this is what it says. And so one of your friends says to you, but I thought you were doing science at college. I thought you were a scientific person. I mean, why would you even suggest such a thing? And the great pressure that comes to individuals, unless we've got a grasp of this, is a real pressure. And at the same time, when we begin to affirm these things, at least this may not happen to you, but it happens to me, people say, well, why does the Bible say such silly things? I mean, why does it say, for example, that God clothes the grass of the field? He doesn't go out clothing the grass of the field. Why does it say that? Well, it's a good question, isn't it? It says it because the psalmist or the prophet, in affirming that, did not say that because he did not understand the process of sowing and of germination and of fruitfulness. He wasn't saying, oh, we don't know how it works, God just clothes it. No, he's saying that the primary cause of all that we have is none other than God himself. In the same way, when you read the Bible and it says that God sends the rain, when it says that God moves the clouds, when it says he controls the thunder, when he deals with the lightning. Once again, it is not because the people did not understand the water cycle. They may not have understood it the way we were taught it at school, where we had to understand evaporation, convection, precipitation, and collection, and it all goes around and around like that. They got some measure of that. They recognized that. They looked up and they saw it. But what are they saying is, God is behind this. God is the one who put the water cycle in process. That's why it works as it does. God's omnipotence shapes David's understanding of the world. It is because of who God is that the world is as it is. And that's why the prophets of God spoke so straightforwardly in their generation. Because the gods of the nations that surrounded them and often invaded them had all kinds of theories and ideas. And so, for example, Jeremiah, he says, are there any among the false gods of the nations that can bring rain? The answer is no. They can't bring rain. You see, either God is God, or you have a God that you imagine. He exists somehow or another in your imagination. What kind of God would that be? You see, God has revealed himself. Can any of the false gods bring rain? Or can the heavens give showers? Are you not he, O Lord our God? We set our hope on you, for you do all these things. You're the one that does all this. You see, what a vastly different perspective in view of the world it actually is. How to think Christianly, as we said on the first Sunday of the year, is so vitally important. To think biblically, that is not, doesn't mean you only think about things that are in the Bible, but it means that we view the things that unfold in the universe through the prism of the Bible, or understood in light of the truth of the Bible. You do all these things, and all these things includes not only the vastness of it all, the macro picture, but also the micro picture. And it is to this micro picture, forgive me for taking so long to get to verse 13, but this micro picture is what is being addressed here. Notice what he says. Let me suggest that we just gather our thoughts under two simple headings. One, you designed me, and two, you determined my days. You designed me, first of all. Notice what it says. For you formed my inward parts, created, fashioned, put together according to plan. I did not arrive by accident, but I am here by design. I am the intended result of the mind of God. There's one thing, see, look at how David is dealing with this. He doesn't just say, you know everything. He says, you know me. He doesn't say, you are everywhere. He says, you are everywhere with me. And he doesn't just say, you made everything. He says, you made me. Me. You made me. Now, the pictures that are here can be teased out on your own. You knitted me. You wove me. There's nothing random about this. And all of this you've done in secret. My frame was not hidden from you when I was being made in secret in the depths of the earth. What does he mean by that? Well, I think it's just a metaphor. In the place of unknowing, when I was safe within my mother's womb, your eyes saw my unformed substance. You see what he's saying here? Even when my mom didn't know that I was there, you knew I was there. When I was embryonic, when that little thing had happened down there, and she didn't even know. She didn't know, but you knew, because you were responsible for that. That's what he's saying. Well, you say, this is not exactly a very scientific explanation of things, is it? No, of course it's not. It's a very good explanation of things. I don't expect, some of you are medics. I was at the clinic this week and sitting in the coffee shop waiting for someone, and I was trying to listen in on conversations, see if I could learn something. And I was hoping actually that I would sit next to a couple of doctors who were in obstetrics, because my head was full of Psalm 139. And I thought perhaps they'll be talking about things and then I can learn. Well, they were talking about things, but unfortunately they were not in obstetrics. And but they were talking about how they had some exams coming up, and one was a fellow and another was something else. It was all very interesting. I only got the gist of it. But it was clear to me that there is a certain way in which you're trained, and there is a certain answer to the question that you're asked. For example, I would like you to explain in our next tutorial the formation of the fetus. Now, we don't expect that the Christian medic says, oh, that's easy, Psalm 139, verses 13 and following. But we do expect that the Christian medic actually believes that. That's not the scientific explanation, but that is the underlying reality. God is at work. Psalm 127. We often share it, don't we, when we have occasion to write a card to somebody who's become a parent for the first time. Behold, children are a heritage from the Lord, the fruit of the womb a reward. God has done this. God has put me together, he says, with a unique purpose. There are no mistakes. God from eternity gladly giving life, deliberately bringing each of us into being. Now, we need to teach this to our children. It's a fair question. Where was I before I was born? You were nowhere before you were born. We're not Hindus. You were nowhere before you were born. You were put together, woven, knitted intricately in an amazing way in your mom's tummy. And God did this because he wanted you here, right now, today, to be you. You designed me. And then just secondly, and you determined my days. That's really verse 16, isn't it? Your eyes saw my unformed substance, in your book were written, every one of them, before they came to be, the days that were formed for me. I find that a harder translation than the NIV. The NIV says, all the days ordained for me were written in your book before one of them came to be. Before one of them came to be, all the days. So from embryonic to the very end of life and beyond, you are in sovereign control. Now you see what a difference this makes to really every aspect of our lives. Many of us wrestle with anxiety. Some of us are sometimes almost paralyzed by these things. And we need the help of the companionship of God's people. We need the instruction of God's word. We need the encouragement of God's Spirit to come to us in the watches of the night and remind us of these things. We don't have to feel so put about that we feel these very things. After all, Jesus addressed his own disciples who were within his company, who watched him, who listened to him, who saw him perform miracles. And yet he says to them, "Why? Which of you, by being anxious, can add a single hour to his span of life?" Now, obviously, the anxiety was part of their existence. Do you think by being anxious you can extend your life? Don't be anxious about tomorrow, for tomorrow will be anxious for itself. Sufficient for the day is its own trouble. Your eyes saw my unformed substance. You've written this down in your book. How precious to me are your thoughts, O God. How vast is the sum of them. If I could count them, I couldn't get them on a spreadsheet. If I could count them, they're more than the sand. I awake and I am still with you. Now let me say, you design me, you direct my steps. How does David respond to this here? I suggest just in two ways, but I want to add one. I think it's there, you could check. First of all, he responds in verse 14 by saying, God, you are praiseworthy. You are worthy of praise. I praise you, for I am fearfully and wonderfully made. So this is not the same as people going on Facebook explaining how magnificent they are. No, the person who understands that God made them realizes what they are. Good, bad, ugly, whatever the bits and pieces might be. The real amazing part of it is that you are worthy of praise because you actually made me. I am not a self-made man. I'm not a self-made woman. There's no reason. I don't care how many followers I've got on my thing, whatever it might be. No, it is praise. It is praise. Because you have enabled me to see what godless people cannot see. We sang of it. Though the eye of sinful man thy glory may not see. Isn't that what we saw in Romans chapter 1? Behind a facade of wisdom, they became fools who exchanged the glory of immortal God for things that creep and crawl and fly. And they said, no, we don't believe in the living God, but you'll worship this. Though the eye of sinful man your glory may not see, we see. So atheists know whether it's snowing or whether the sky is blue. They can look up and say the sky is blue. They can look out and say it's a sunny day. But the hymn writer gets it well in his amazing hymn, which begins, loved with everlasting love, led by grace that love to know. Spirit, moving from above, you have taught me it is so. And then he gets into his second verse and he says, heaven above is softer blue, and earth around is sweeter green. And something lives in every hue, that is H-U-E, that Christless eyes have never seen. And birds with gladder songs o'erflow, and earth with deeper beauty shine, since I know, as now I know, that I am his, and he is mine. So, I mean, the Christian artist ought to be really jazzed about the art. The scientist, as a Christian, ought to be able to say, they come out of the surgery and they don't just say, we did a great job there. They say, that was a great job. But God, you are an amazing God. That you plumbed everything in such a way that we could do that. That you made it in all of its intricacy. You are worthy of my praise. Wonderful are your works. Secondly, your thoughts are precious. So worthy of my praise, and your thoughts are precious. How precious to me are your thoughts? It's almost a repeat of verse 6, isn't it? Such knowledge is too wonderful for me. It's high, I can't attain it. I think that David here is just referring to all the thought, if you like, that God has put into forming, fashioning, and framing his life. He says, I can't even begin to imagine how you could put the universe together, how you could put all this together, how we're in the right position in the solar system, why we haven't frozen to death, why we haven't burned up, why we actually still spin. The philosophers were all asking. Paul was a bright guy. You know how he answered it? He says in Colossians 1, in him, that is in Christ, in the Word, in God incarnate, in him all things hold together. The psalmist is looking out and he says, you know, I just can't grasp it all. And then notice how the section ends. I awake and I am still with you. Are we to assume that David, actually having these big thoughts, kind of drifted off to sleep, and then he woke up and he said, well, I better finish this. I awake and I am still with you. I don't think so. I think it's open for discussion, but I think it's a little glimpse of the resurrection. After all, sleep is one of the metaphors that runs all the way through the Old Testament and into the New. Don't worry, Jesus said of someone, she has fallen asleep. Don't worry, he says, I'll take care of Lazarus. He's asleep. I go to wake him. I want to read this little phrase, I awake and I'm still with you, in light of 1 Thessalonians 4, for since we believe that Jesus died and rose again, even so through Jesus God will bring with him those who have fallen asleep. When you fall asleep, you never know you're asleep till you wake up. That's what being asleep is. Ultimately, for the Christian, you fall asleep in the arms of Jesus and you wake up and you're home. What he's actually saying is, remember he said, if I go away up there, if I go way down there, if I go there, if I go there, already you're there with me. Because after all, think about it, you made me, you fashioned me, you've got it under control from the very beginning to the very end. All the bits and pieces. Now here's my final thought. The word here for precious is a word that means weighty or heavy. So I wrote down in my notes, I said, well, wait a minute. God, your thoughts are praiseworthy, your thoughts are precious, but your thoughts are pretty heavy. So because I want another P, so praiseworthy, precious, and puzzling, or perplexing, or painful. Because recognize that when we affirm the sovereignty of God in this way, we are acknowledging that Scripture affirms his sovereignty over all. That this God sees the invisible, that he is the one who penetrates what to us is inaccessible, and he is the one who is operative, superintending every detail. And that this God is able to do everything that he chooses to do. And yet we live in a fallen world, that we live with brokenness, we live with pain, with suffering, with disappointment, with bereavement, and with death. Therefore, when we seek to affirm with David here, your thoughts are precious, you are praiseworthy, But God, your thoughts are puzzling to me. Because only you know the end from the beginning. You realize how vitally important this is for the believer to acknowledge that God's sovereignty extends to our genetic code. Therefore, we have to be prepared to say, I don't know why this would be, I don't know how this works, and I don't like it. Your thoughts are painful to me. All the days of my life was written in your book before one of them came to be. Now, loved ones, you've got to understand that God cannot be sovereign over some things unless he's sovereign over all things. And that is why he says, your thoughts are heavy. These are heavy thoughts, O God. This is not some light, superficial explanation of the universe that puts a spring in my step and allows me to dance through my days. No, this is through many dangers, toils, and snares. Jesus is helpful in this, isn't he? Jesus goes to the cross according to the eternal plan and foreknowledge of Father, Son, and Holy Spirit. And they find him in the Garden of Gethsemane, and he says, I am overwhelmed with sorrow to the point of death. He's not going, hey, yeah, I'm the propitiation for sin. No. If there is any possible way, well, if that is Christ, and he is touched with the feelings of our infirmities, then all of our sadness, all of our questions, all of our disappointments, all of our failures may be gathered up in his embrace. Read the passage again for yourselves maybe today and think it out.
2: God has designed us and determined each of our days. That's a reassuring message about our sovereign God from Alistair Begg on Truth for Life Weekend. As Alistair mentioned, God reigns over all things, including science. In fact, you may have friends who believe that science somehow disproves the existence of God. Or maybe you have a colleague who claims science proves that the Bible is irrelevant. Many of these folks have never seriously considered the evidence for their beliefs. So today we're excited to offer a free audiobook titled Can Science Explain Everything? It's written by a scholar, an Oxford professor, John Lennox. He examines the writings of many scientists, from Newton to Hawking, concerning religion, the universe, God, and creation, and then makes a rational argument for how science and Christianity are, in fact, compatible. As you listen, you'll gain a deeper understanding of the scientific worldview and the Christian worldview to show how, in many places, they align both historically and scientifically. This is a book that provides facts and evidence so you can have a meaningful discussion with unbelieving friends. It's also a great book to spur conversations with family members in high school or college who are learning science. In the process, it will deepen your faith in the Bible's authority. Again, the book is titled Can Science Explain Everything? And for a limited time, you can download the audiobook for free at truthforlife.org/science. I'm Bob Lapine, and before we go, I want to wish every mother and everyone who is celebrating their mom a wonderful Mother's Day weekend. Join us next weekend when we'll learn how it's possible to hate wickedness without seeking revenge. The Bible teaching of Alistair Begg is furnished by Truth for Life, where the learning is for living.
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4: Although God does not call all women to be married, according to 1 Corinthians 7, He gives some the gift of singleness. And although there are times when for God's own purposes He makes a woman barren or a husband so that no child can be born, it is still the norm, it is still the gift of God, His best gift to women to give them a child. Children are, after all, an inheritance from the Lord.
5: Welcome to Grace to You Weekend, the Bible teaching ministry of John MacArthur. I'm your host, Phil Johnson. Hannah was barren, but faithful to God, and ultimately God blessed her faith with a son. And that son, whom she named Samuel, would grow up to be one of the great heroes of the faith. Yet even more amazing is the fact that Hannah gave up the day-to-day responsibilities of raising Samuel. How then is she considered one of the great biblical examples of motherhood? As Mother's Day approaches, dive into Hannah's story here on Grace to You. John MacArthur is going to show you lessons from her life that every woman, not just moms, but every woman, can apply to her own life. The title of John's study, God's Design for a Successful Woman. And now with today's lesson, here's John.
4: It is fitting that we take another look at what God intends motherhood to be. The highest calling a woman will ever know. But when the Bible details the honor due to a mother, no more detail is given to anyone beyond Hannah. We meet her in 1 Samuel 1. Hannah, her name speaks of her beauty. It means grace, and indeed she is the emblem of the grace of womanhood. She became a mother by faith. She first appears, as 1 Samuel opens, as a childless woman. Then she becomes a mother, the mother of one of the greatest men who ever walked the earth, Samuel. And as you see the account of the birth of Samuel, you note the profile of a godly mother. As we are introduced to this story, I want us to note three things that profile a godly mother. She had a right husband relationship, she had a right heavenly relationship, and she had a right home relationship. Those three things stand out and profile her for us. First of all, let's consider her right husband relationship. And may I say that this is at the very outset essential for you to understand. The most important relationship in a family, in raising godly children, is not the relationship between the parents and the children, it's the relationship between the mother and the father. What you communicate to your children by your relationship dominates their thinking. They are learning about human relationships from the two of you. They are learning about virtue. They are learning about sin. They are learning about love. They are learning about forgiveness. They are learning about sympathy. They are learning about understanding. They are learning about compassion. They are learning about virtue. They are learning about honesty and integrity. They are watching. And far more important than your relationship to your child in the long run is the relationship you have to your spouse that's projected to your child. Secondly, as you profile a godly mother, she had a right heavenly relationship. Not only were things right between she and her husband, and by the way, there is no statement of any conflict in their union at all, no hint of any conflict. And a godly mother grows best in the soil of a godly, loving, supportive, sympathetic husband. But then she had a right heavenly relationship. She knew where to go with her problem, right to the Lord. And there are several virtues that come out of this aspect. First of all, she had a passion for the Lord's best. Just use the word passion. She had a passion for the Lord's best. What do we mean by that? She wanted a child. She desired a child because she wanted God's best. She wanted to honor and glorify God, and she knew the best gift of God's love ever given to a woman is a child. And what I'm saying to you is that a truly godly mother is not a reluctant mother, not a mother who finds a child an intrusion, not a mother who will postpone the birth of a child as long as possible so that child doesn't crowd her schedule and become upset when finding out that some contraception was ineffective. A truly godly mother, a woman with the heart of a mother, as God would give a mother a heart, is one who longs to have a child. So she was characterized by passion for God's best. Secondly, she was characterized by prayer. She knew where to go, and look at verse 9. Hannah rose after eating and drinking in Shiloh. Obviously, she'd perhaps eaten a little bit under the encouraging sympathy of her husband in verse 8. She now has completed that in Shiloh, Eli the priest was sitting on the seat by the doorpost of the temple of the Lord. The high priest is in the temple. She goes there. She came into the temple greatly distressed. Her soul was bitter, literally says. And she prayed to the Lord and wept bitterly. She is just crushed. And she made a promise, a vow, O Lord. And she goes on to make her vow. But notice this about this godly woman. She was a woman of prayer. It's a beautiful characteristic. She understood that God was the source of children. She understood that God alone could alter her sterility. Her distinctive virtue was her faith, constant faith. Verse 12, it came about as she continued praying before the Lord. Constant. She remained there. She stayed there. Her heart was broken. She was pouring out her prayers. This is the spirit of true prayer. She slipped into the sanctuary of God and she began to pour out her heart in honest, open faith, totally dependent on God and given to prayer. She knew it was God alone who would weave life in the womb, as Psalm 139 says. So her passion turned to prayer. This speaks of her right heavenly relationship. She knew where to go with her problems. Thirdly, she was a woman of promise, not only of passion and prayer, but would you look at verse 11? She made a vow, a promise, said, O Lord of hosts, if you will indeed look on the affliction, she saw childlessness as an affliction, of thy maidservant and remember me. Doesn't mean he didn't know who she was, but remember me in the sense of my longing for a child. And not forget thy maidservant, but wilt give thy maidservant a son. Here's the promise. Then I will give him to the Lord all the days of his life, and a razor shall never come on his head. That last little part was a Nazarite vow described in Numbers 6, 3 to 6. If a Jew wanted to take a vow of total consecration to God, he would not cut his hair, no concern for physical appearance, not drink the wine and the strong drink, abstaining from the banquetings and the celebrations and all of that, living an austere, consecrated, God-centered life. Many Jews took a Nazarite vow for a short period of time. Three of them in the scripture were lifelong Nazarites: Samson, John the Baptist, and this child, Samuel. This is her promise, to present her child to God. That's the essence of a godly mother. While praying for a child, she prays for that child, not for a wrong reason, but a right reason, to turn that child back to God from where the child came. So Hannah made her promise. The next thing we see about Hannah was her purity. Eli was the high priest, but I got to tell you, he was really a lousy high priest. And nothing could be said about his discernment either. Came about when she was praying continually before the Lord, Eli was watching her mouth. And she was speaking in her heart. She wasn't speaking out loud, it says in verse 13, only her lips were moving. Have you ever had that experience where you're really talking in your heart, but your lips are moving, though not a sound was heard? So Eli thought she was drunk. Isn't he discerning? Now, I don't know anything about my discernment as relative to other people or to Eli's, but I'll tell you, I think I know the difference between a drunk and a woman broken in prayer. So Eli decided to play the spiritual role. How long will you make yourself drunk? Put away your wine from you, he says to her. Hannah, so gracious, and answered and said, no, my Lord, I'm a woman oppressed in spirit. I have drunk neither wine nor strong drink, but I have poured out my soul before the Lord. You misjudge me. Do not consider your maidservant as a worthless woman. That tells us a little bit about drinking wine or strong drink and its relationship to worthlessness regarding women. That's an Old Testament attitude. Don't consider me like that. I have spoken until now out of my great concern and my provocation. Then Eli, hearing such a lucid answer, answered and said, go in peace, and may the God of Israel grant your petition that you've asked of him. It's sort of a mild apology, but he mistook her for being drunk. Don't think your maidservant a worthless woman, literally a son of Belial. I'm not that kind of person. She was a virtuous woman. Like the woman of Proverbs 12:4 and 31:10, she was a woman of virtue. The next one we see in terms of characteristics comes in verse 18. I love this. And she said, responding to Eli, let your maidservant find favor in your sight. So the woman went her way and ate, and her face was no longer sad. She could eat now, and she wasn't sad. You say, why? I'll tell you why. Because she had patient faith. She had patient faith. She gave it to God. What else could she do? She wasn't about to remain frustrated. This is true faith. True faith doesn't pray, oh God, here's my problem, here's my problem. Walk away in utter frustration. That's really doubt. Faith says, here it is, God, and walks away and is no longer sad. That's trust. I trust you. Very much the mark of a godly mother, one who totally trusts God. She casts her burden on God, and that's the end of it. She walks away, she eats, she is no longer sad. There's another thing about this woman that I have to talk to you for a moment about. Chapter 2, verses 1 to 10. Hannah prayed and said, verse 1, my heart exalts in the Lord, my horn is exalted in the Lord, my mouth speaks boldly against my enemies. Because I rejoice in thy salvation, there's no one holy like the Lord. Indeed, there's no one besides thee, nor is there any rock like our God. And she goes on like that, clear down through verse 10. Praise, thanks, exaltation. Oh, this is a woman of praise. This is a woman with a thankful heart. A godly mother is known by her praise. That's the pattern. She has a right relationship with her husband. They share worship, they share love, they share deep feeling. She has a right relationship with heaven. Her passions are God's passions. She is a woman of prayer. She is a woman of faith. She is a woman of purity. She is a woman of promise. She's a woman of praise. And finally, she had a right home relationship. Go back to verse 21 of chapter 1. She had a right home relationship. And this is with reference to the child in verse 21. Then the man Elkanah went up with all his household to offer to the Lord the yearly sacrifice and pay his vow. He's into his routine, and he's a faithful guy. And he gathers the whole household, and up they go. Verse 22, here we come to it. Hannah did not go up. She didn't go. For she said to her husband, I will not go up until the child is weaned. Now, wait a minute. That's a couple of years, Hannah. 3 years. I don't know exactly how long Hannah nursed little Samuel, but several years, surely. I won't go. It was only about a 2 or 3 week trip at the longest to go up there and be there for a week, traveling there, traveling back. It's less than 200 miles from one end of Palestine to the other. She wouldn't go. She wouldn't go at all. Why? She was dedicated to the child. When God gave the child, she was dedicated to the child. Back up to verse 19 and let's see how it all started. They arose early in the morning and worshiped before the Lord. Husband and wife worshiping in the morning. Isn't that beautiful? Together, worshiping the Lord. They returned to their house in Ramah. Elkanah had relations with Hannah, his wife, and the Lord remembered her. And it came about in due time after Hannah had conceived, she gave birth to a son. She named him Samuel, saying, because I have asked him of the Lord. Samuel means heard by God. And boy, once that child came, Hannah said, this is the child of my passion. This is the child of my vow. I will not forsake my time with this child. I won't leave this child for several weeks. I won't take this little child along and make it uncomfortable because they would necessarily walk. Child needs sleep, and the child needs the gentleness of home, the quietness of a nursing environment. Boy, it's a long way from what we see today, isn't it? Women having babies and a couple of months later, slamming the baby in some care center and taking off for the job. Not Hannah. Totally committed to stay in the home until that little life was trained, until that little life was nursed and loved and cherished, wanting to speak to that little one of the truth of God, preparing for the time when the little one would be deposited in the temple itself. The child must have been at least 3 years old. Those were such important times. The little one learning from his mother and loved by his mother. No doubt she took the injunction of Deuteronomy and taught that little one all the time the things of the Lord. So necessary. Give yourself to the child. Such a child was a man named John Stiles, the product of a godly mother. Listen to his sentiments. I have worshiped in churches and chapels. I have prayed in the busy street. I have sought my God and have found him where the waves of his ocean beat. I have knelt in the silent forest in the shade of some ancient tree, but the dearest of all my altars was at my mother's knee. I have listened to God in his temple. I've caught his voice in the crowd. I have heard him speak where the breakers were booming long and loud, where the winds play soft in the treetops. My God has talked to me, but I have never heard him clearer than I did at my mother's knee. The things in my life that are worthy were born in my mother's breast and breathed into mine by the wonder of the love her life expressed. The years that have brought me to manhood have taken her far from me, but memory keeps me from straying too far from my mother's knee. God, make me the man of her vision and purge me of selfishness. God, keep me true to her standards and help me to live to bless. God, hallow the holy impress of the days that used to be and keep me a pilgrim forever to the shrine at my mother's knee. Such was the testimony of Samuel in the years that Hannah dedicated herself to him. No higher calling on the face of the earth in human life than that kind of devotion from a mother to a child. She not only dedicated herself to the child, but secondly, she dedicated her child to the Lord. Verse 24, when she had weaned him, she took him up with her, along with a 3-year-old bull and one ephah of flour and a jug of wine, and brought him to the house of the Lord in Shiloh, although the child was young. They slaughtered the bull and brought the boy to Eli, and she said, "Oh, my Lord, as your soul lives, my Lord, I am the woman who stood here beside you praying to the Lord. For this boy I prayed, and the Lord has given me my petition, which I asked of him. So I have also dedicated him to the Lord. As long as he lives, he is dedicated to the Lord." And he worshiped the Lord there. What a scene. She sought nothing from him. She sought not that he have some great career in some big field and be famous or make a lot of money so that she could brag about him. She sought not that he should be put in a situation where he could make sure he had enough to care for her in her old age. No, she gave that child away to God. Never, though, did she drop her responsibility for him. Look at chapter 2, verse 18. Now Samuel was ministering before the Lord as a boy wearing a linen ephod. In other words, he was girded like a priest would be dressed. As a little boy, his whole life was ministering before the Lord. And his mother would make him a little robe, verse 19, and bring it to him from year to year when she would come up with her husband to offer the yearly sacrifice. Then Eli would bless Elkanah and his wife and say, "May the Lord give you children from this woman in place of the one she dedicated to the Lord." And they went to their own home, and the Lord visited Hannah, and she conceived and gave birth to 3 sons and 2 daughters. And the boy Samuel grew before the Lord. She never really let go of her responsibility. Every time she came with a new little robe for her growing Samuel. That's the result of godly mothering, and that's the insight that you never stop being mother, no matter how old they become. God blessed her. To be a godly mother involves a right husband relationship, a right heavenly relationship, and a right home relationship. Hannah had all of that. God honored it, and she gives us a model to follow. In closing, let me ask a couple of questions. What does this say, and how do we apply this? First of all, ask yourself, are you a godly mother? Are you a godly mother? Are you preparing to be a godly mother? Are you, if you are already older, preparing younger women to be godly mothers? And to men, I say, are you creating the environment in which your wife's godliness can have its best effect? And are you raising sons who will lead their wives to be godly mothers? And to you young people, I say, are you honoring your mother? Are you obeying your mother? If God has given you a godly mother, God has given you the best of gifts. None of them are perfect, but when they love the Lord Jesus Christ and have passed that on to you, they have given you the greatest thing they could give. Are you thankful? And there are some who say, "My mother was not godly." Are you praying for her? Are you praying for her and asking God's Spirit somehow to bring you under the influence of a godly woman who can show you the things your mother never showed you? The hope for our society really rests in what happens in the next generation, and that is so much in the hands of godly women.
5: You're listening to Grace to You Weekend, the Bible teaching ministry of John MacArthur. John's current series is titled, God's Design for a Successful Woman. Now, if you're a man, a husband, listening to this series, perhaps you're wondering what role you have in all of this. What can you do to help your wife be a godly mother and cultivate the godly virtues that John talked about today? Well, John had some practical thoughts along those lines. Let's listen to them now.
6: That's a really important question, and I think we have to start by saying this. If women want to be godly wives, if they want to be godly mothers, if they want to cultivate godly virtues that that bring about healthy marriages, healthy families, and advance the kingdom, they've got to stop taking their cues from the culture, from the world around them, because it's going to send all kinds of corrupted messages. Since the fall, when man was cursed and woman was cursed, Genesis says there's conflict. The man is overbearing in his rule. The woman is trying to fight for her own position and power in the relationship. So you have conflict. That conflict is just innate to being fallen. The only thing that's going to overrule that conflict is the power of Christ and the power of the Holy Spirit in two people living to be obedient to the Word of God and to love Christ with all their heart, soul, mind, and strength. And that can happen, and then marriage becomes the grace of life. It becomes the kind of bliss that God ordained it to be. But what happens today, even among Christian women, is they start trying to conform to what the culture tells them. That they're more worried about their face and their form. They're worried about their style and their wardrobe. They're worried about what other people see on the outside instead of being concerned about the hidden part of the heart where a woman's real beauty lies. She needs to seek to be pleasing to God in every sense. And then being pleasing to God will become pleasing to her husband and pleasing to her children. Simply read the Word of God, find out how God in His Word ordains a woman to be, to live, and to fulfill her responsibilities. Follow that path, and that's the path to blessing and satisfaction and joy.
5: 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God's Word has a lot to say about being a godly woman. 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And then be back next week as John MacArthur begins a series on the incredible blessings you have in Christ, titled Richer Than You Think. It's another half hour of unleashing God's truth, one verse at a time, on Grace to You Weekend.
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10: For American Family News, I'm Robert Thornton. Alabama lawmakers approved a plan today for new U.S. House primaries if courts allow the state to use different congressional districts in this year's election, sending the legislation to Republican Governor Kay Ivey. The move came the same day that the Virginia Supreme Court dealt a major setback to Democrats by overturning a redistricting plan that could have helped Democrats win as many as four additional House seats. Meanwhile, Republican lawmakers in Louisiana and South Carolina also presented congressional redistricting plans. The Trump administration is cracking down hard on fentanyl with a recent California bust that seized over 40 pounds of the drug. President Trump told reporters at the White House today that the flow of fentanyl has slowed significantly since his second term began.
11: The flood of deadly fentanyl across our border is down by 59%. And the drugs coming in by sea are down by 97%. 97%. And we're trying to figure out who the 3% are because they are the bravest people on earth.
10: The recent California bust led to 18 arrests as part of an attempt to disrupt an open-air drug market allegedly run by the 18th Street Gang. An apology from a Hollywood actor after he posted a photo of President Trump at a grave. More from Fox's Michelle Polino.
12: Actor Mark Hamill deleted a photo depicting President Trump lying in a grave surrounded by daisies and posted a new image to apologize after the Trump administration called out the post just days after an assassination attempt at the White House Correspondents Association dinner with a caption that read in part, "If only," he added, "he should live long enough to witness his inevitable devastating loss in the midterms." The Star Wars actor replaced the post with an unflattering image of Trump, captioning it, "Accurate edit for clarity, he should live long enough to be held accountable for his crimes. Actually, I was wishing him the opposite of dead, but apologize if you found the image inappropriate." Michelle Polino, Fox News.
10: The federal government is reporting a better-than-expected jobs report for April. 115,000 jobs were created. And MarketWatch thought we would see 55,000. Job gains occurred in healthcare, transportation, and warehousing, among other industries. The unemployment rate was unchanged at 4.3%. A political analyst said he is pessimistic about the California State House being turned Republican. Here's a report from AFN's Chad Groening.
13: California's jungle primary is June 2nd, and the top two finishers will face off in November, regardless of party. While Republican Steve Hilton has been consistently leading the polls, political observers are skeptical that the GOP can ultimately win unless fellow Republican Chad Bianco can finish second, making it an all-Republican general election matchup. But a recent poll released by the California Democrat Party shows that Democrat Xavier Becerra is tied with Hilton with 18%. Bianco is third with 14%, and Democrat Tom Steyer is the only other candidate in double digits with 12%. Craig Huey is a political pundit and speaker. He spent much of his life in California and keeps up with its politics.
14: Unless it was two Republicans, there was no way the Republicans would be able to win if one of the Democrats was on the November ballot. The unions, since 2018-19, have trained and organized like an army. They know how to do ballot harvesting better than anyone.
13: Huey says poor governance doesn't matter.
14: Despite the failed policies and the socialism, where people see the disastrous results that have happened under Brown and under Newsom, they've seen it, they've experienced it. But despite that, the Republicans do not have the ability to get people out to vote, and the Democrats do.
10: And a check of Wall Street. Stocks were up today. The Dow added 12, the S&P rose 62, and the NASDAQ soared 441. The National Weather Service says large hail and damaging winds are possible across parts of the southern and central plains tomorrow. An isolated severe threat exists for parts of the Gulf Coast, parts of the Great Lakes, and Mid-Atlantic. 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

0: greatest pleasures don't bring real satisfaction if they lack one vital ingredient.
1: The question is God included in your fun? Or are you looking to it to do something it was never constructed to be able to do?
0: This is the Alternative Broadcast, featuring the timeless biblical teachings from the archives of Dr. Tony Evans. The world says, work hard enough and you can have everything life has to offer. But Dr. Evans says there's a catch. The one thing life can't offer is real life itself. We'll hear about a man who learned that lesson the hard way as we begin today's lesson.
1: Solomon the King presents himself as a philosopher, or as he calls it, the preacher. He is telling us about life in a book called Ecclesiastes. This theme has been pointed out, vanity of vanities. Chapter 1, verse 2 says, or vanity of vanities, all is vanity. Vanity means emptiness, without purpose or meaning. He's dealing with the empty struggle of life that he himself experienced when he departed from the Lord. He's talking about life as he says it in verse 3, which he does under the sun. You'll see this often repeated in the book of Ecclesiastes, the phrase under the sun. That means on earth. He's not talking about heaven. He's talking about earth. He's talking about life in the nasty here and now, not in the sweet by and by. And he wants to use these 12 chapters to make his point that the meaning of life can never be discovered in life. Doesn't mean you can't have, as he'll say, positive experiences and meaningful events, but not the meaning of life. And God, upon his return, allowed him to write this book to educate us who are living under the sun. We're living on earth and have to deal with everyday realities, how to look at life and how to live life under the sun. Live life in the here and now with all the perplexities, the pain, the struggles, the stresses, the difficulties, the trials, the tribulations, the inequities, all of those that make up life. The things that cause you to celebrate one minute and cry another. The things that make you sing the song happy one minute and the next minute say, that ain't right. He's dealing with life under the sun. The ebbs and flows of our day-to-day reality. He's talking from experience. He's not telling you what somebody else has told him. The reason this is in the scripture is that we might learn from his experience and become beneficiaries of the lessons of life that he teaches us. Please notice in chapter 2, he says, verse 3, I explored with my mind. Verse 4, I enlarged my works. Verse 5, I made my gardens and parks. Verse 6, I made ponds of water. Verse 7, I brought male and female slaves. Verse 8, I collected for myself silver and gold. What's the key word? I. Let me tell you about me. This is what I did. He goes on this litany of explanation of his dive into having it all. I want it all. And the unique thing about this man is he could afford to have it all. It's one thing to want it all and don't have no money. There's a whole different ball game to be able to get it all whenever you want it, because you had not only the resources. He's the richest man. He also had the power to pull off whatever he wanted. You get power and money, and under the sun, that spells success. Position, power, money, prestige, recognition. And so you see, he's looking for self-fulfillment and self-satisfaction. He wants to maximize his life. He wants to live, not exist. And so he begins a tour of discovery to try to find out exactly what's going to do it for him, what's going to give him the lift in life. So backing up, he says, I said to myself, come now, I will tell.

0: you with pleasure. So enjoy yourself. Let the good times roll. And whatever was lacking in his life could be camouflaged by the party, by the good time. The problem was, he says, and behold, it too was futility, empty, vanity. You ever look forward to something and then when you got it, it wasn't all that? It was all that when you were looking forward to it. Or maybe I should say they were all that when you were looking forward to them. But once you got it, you know, the new car gets old, the new smell dries out, and you wind up saying, something missing. He says, this too is vanity. He said, I said of laughter, it's madness, and of pleasure, what does it accomplish? Here's a man who could bring in his own comedians. He could bring in his own court jesters. He could laugh all the time. And you see in some of the movies where they would come in to make the king laugh, to make him happy, to make him forget his troubles. He says, I tried that. I went to the comedy shows and the comedy clubs, and I laughed. But he says, "What? Okay, now the laugh is over. The show is done. What's different? What's different?" Okay, maybe you say, I can't relate to verse 1 and verse 2. What about verse 3? I explored with my mind how to stimulate my body. I came up with ideas to make myself feel good. And I started with alcohol. He says, with wine, while my mind was guiding me wisely and how to take hold of folly until I could see what good there was for the sons of men, the few years of their lives. I enlarged verse 4, my works. I got productive. I built houses for myself, planted vineyards for myself, made gardens and parks for myself, planted in them all kinds of fruit trees. I made ponds of water for myself from which to irrigate a forest of growing trees. Lord have mercy. I could do whatever I wanted to do because I could afford it and I could build it for myself. I built all these houses for me. How many of you ladies, when you get depressed, you go shopping for you? Mm-hmm. Tell the truth, shame the devil. I just need to feel different. So I'm going to go spend it. And now it's easy because you don't need to have it. You just need to have a card that makes you think you have it. So I did that because I'm looking for some life here. Because I'm under the sun. I'm living in this world, this cold, calculated existence, and I need to escape it. So what I did was I got new stuff. I got new stuff, new houses, new forests, new trees, new fruit, new this, new that. I just new stuff. Here's a man in search of meaning. He said in verse 7, I brought male and female slaves, and I had homeborn slaves. So I didn't have to pick up a fork, a spoon. I had to do nothing because I had servants all around me. I possess flocks and herds larger than all who preceded me in Jerusalem. I'm more successful, richer, more popular, more prestige, and I had collected treasures that would blow your mind. Verse 8, also I collected for myself silver and gold and the treasure of kings and provinces. I provided for myself male and female singers. I had my own band, my own orchestra. I said, come play for me. And they played for me. So I didn't lack anything. To summarize verse 10, all that my eyes desired, I did not refuse them. I never said no to me because like a famous football player, I love me some me. I never said no to me. If I wanted it, I got it. For my heart was pleased because of all my labor, and this was my reward for all my labor. In other words, I deserve it. I work hard. I do my thing, and I deserve it. So I am not going to say no to me. If I want it, I can have it because I deserve it because I work hard to get it. So how did all that work out? How did all this having it all right down at your feet, Solomon, how did it all work out? Verse 11, then I considered all my activities which my hands had done, which was virtually everything, and the labor which I had exerted. So I sat back one day and I reflected. I looked out on my everything. And I just reflected on it. And he says, when I look back on my everything and I reflected on it, behold, all was vanity. And we're talking about a whole bunch of all over what we just went over. He says, I looked at all of it and all of it had a hole in it. And striving after wind. When you go outside, strive after some wind. I want you to go get it. Next breeze that blows, get your hand out and grab as much of it as you can get. Just don't let that wind. And if you miss it, go catch it. In other words, as soon as I had it, I lost it. It was there and gone that quick. He says, it was striving after the wind. And behold, all was vanity, striving after the wind. And there was no profit, where? Under the sun. Because he's talking about life under the sun, life in the everyday here and now. It did not offer him lasting meaning. Now, was it enjoyable? Yeah, because he called it pleasure. It was pleasurable. Was it fun? No, yeah, for a while. But what it didn't give was meaning. It gave emotional experiences. It gave freedom to, you know, you got all the money you can ever spend. So he had that. So it wasn't that it was just all of no feeling with it. It just didn't answer the deeper question under the sun. Life had become kind of empty for him. Most people strive for one or all of these things he had. Everybody you know wants one or more of these things. He said, I had them all, and it was striving after the wind.
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1: 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I'll repeat that contact information after part 2 of today's lesson. Let's get back to Dr. Evans now in Ecclesiastes chapter 2.
0: But he's not finished yet, because now he comes in verse 12. So I turn to consider wisdom, madness, and folly. For what will the man do who will come after the king except what has already been done? So, okay, wait a minute. Whoever comes after me is only going to do what I've already done. So I saw that wisdom excels folly, stay with me here, as light excels darkness. In other words, I saw that to be wise in my decision making is better than being foolish in my decision making. Okay? I saw that under the sun, you can make good choices and bad choices under the sun. That is, you and I know people, we could be one of those persons who have made, we all have done both, made good choices, the wise way to go, and folly. We've done the, like we say to our kids, stop acting so silly, folly, not doing it the way it ought to be done. He says, I've seen both of those, and I decided I want the wise way, I don't want the foolish way, like I want light and I don't want dark, verse 14. The wise man's eyes are in his head, but the fool walks in darkness, and yet I know that one fate befalls them both. Watch this. Then I said to myself, talking to himself again, as the fate of the fool, it will also befall me. Why then was I more extremely wise? So I said to myself, this too is vanity. Let me put it in a different kind of language. Let me say, to be educated is better than being uneducated. Let me just put it in education, wisdom and folly, so we can kind of grab it a little bit. To have a college degree is better than being a kindergarten dropout, okay? Because with a degree, you're more likely to be able to get a job, more likely to be able to make more money, more likely to have a better lifestyle, more likely to have your own car, your own makeup, because you've gotten this education that's given you information that makes you more marketable. If you've dropped out of kindergarten or elementary school or today even just barely a high school graduate, your options shrink because your information base is lower. So that is the reality. Therefore, he says, it is better to get a degree than not have one. And it's better to finish school than not finish school. We would all agree with that. So now he's come to a conclusion under the sun where men live, work, play, raise families that we would all agree with. That's a better decision. But one day he's looking out the window and he sees walking by the fool. The folly man, or in our illustration, the elementary school dropout. And he sees him walking by and he says to himself, why are you more wise? Verse 15, as is the fate of the fool, so it will befall me. He's saying, as far as life under the sun is concerned, me and the fool are going to wind up in the same place. My degrees won't make me better off in the grave. He couldn't find meaning in his knowledge base. He could live a better lifestyle, but he couldn't find meaning in it because it wasn't going to give him anything different than the uneducated, or in this case, the fool would experience. You know, and years ago, funerals used to be very crude. They buried you in a wooden box, horse-drawn carriage, take you to the cemetery. They would wrap ropes around the top, ropes around the bottom, lower you 6 feet under. Not today. Today you die in style. You've got a bronze casket that is laced with linen, soft, cushiony. You got a limousine. Don't have to worry about horse-drawn carriage. You got a limousine. In fact, you got your own limousine. Your family got their limousine. So you got like a series of limousines. In fact, on that day, you're going to stop traffic. Folk going to pull over because you coming by. On that day, you run red lights, don't have to stop. You got two motorcyclists out in front of you, clearing the way, stopping at intersections, just because you're coming back. That's all. You get to the cemetery, it's time for the interment. There's this nickel-plated machine that eases you on down. But whether it's a box or a bronze casket, a horse-drawn carriage or a limousine, he said, Dad is still dead. And he looked out there under the sun. He's not dealing with eternity. He's dealing with life under the sun. He looks out there and he says, why am I more wise? It's not changing where things will end up on earth. This too is vanity, he says. Verse 16, for there is no lasting remembrance of the wise man as with the fool, inasmuch as in the coming days all will be forgotten, and how the wise man and the fool alike die. All I'm going to be is a name with a dash. He then comes to a refrain that he will come to a number of times. There is nothing better for a man than to eat and drink and tell himself that his labor is good. This also I have seen, that it is from the hand of God. Ah, we have a little turn. He will speak about the reality of life in the sun, and then he will interject God along the way strategically until he comes to the conclusion of the book. And when he gets to the conclusion of the book, he'll kind of wrap it all up for us. But for right now, we have this insertion that there is nothing better for a man under the sun to eat and drink. That's a refrain for enjoying life, and to tell himself that his labor is good, to be beneficial. This also I've seen, it is from the hand of God. So God offers legitimate pleasure. God doesn't mind legitimate pleasure. The problem is when we look to life to give meaning. But the difference between what he says now and what he said up till now is up till now, he's been looking to those things to give him meaning. It's not that those things or all these things are wrong in and of itself, to have a house or to help servants or to have a, you know, he's talking about the fact that he was looking to it to do something it cannot do. And the harder he looked for it, the more discouraged he got that he couldn't find it. Let me close with these two verses. For who can eat and who can have enjoyment without him? Ah, he's building on it. The question is God included in your fun? Not that you don't have it. Is God included in it? Or are you looking to it to do something it was never constructed to be able to do? For to a person who is good in his sight, he has given wisdom and knowledge and joy, while to the sinner he has given the task of gathering and collecting so that he may give to the one who is good in God's sight. This too is vanity and striving after the wind. Now, I'll just introduce chapter 3 right now. Everybody knows chapter 3. Chapter 3 is quoted by philosophers, quoted by theologians, quoted by school teachers. It's quoted by everyone. There's an appointed time for everything. There's a time for every event under the sun. To give birth, a time to die. To plan, a time to unroot. And, you know, to kill and to heal. And, you know, on and on and on and on and on. He introduces you and us to the circle of life. And what he's going to tell you is that under the sun, you are locked into a closed universe where time has been prescribed, where one day you get up laughing and the next day you go to bed crying. He's just back and forth and back and forth. And he says, this circle of life under the sun, you cannot escape. Because the universe has been closed that way. It is the way the world works. Okay? There's no escaping it. Now, I know this passage is used in an incorrect way to kind of tell people what time it is. It's not that. He's telling you the times in which you live. these are the times. There's a time to plant, and there's a time to harvest. Well, if you want some food, you better know the times, okay? Because that's how the world works, you know? You give birth, you die. That's the way the world works. Or to put it in everyday colloquial language, that's the way it is. And all that you try to do to escape it is just diving deeper into futility. Because you can't, because that's the way it is. But then he will, as we go along, give you the secret for how you live in a closed universe that can't give you meaning and find meaning in it in spite of the times that you cannot escape.
1: Dr. Tony Evans, explaining why true enjoyment and meaning in life can't be found outside of a relationship with God. And if you have yet to discover what that means, Tony's here with his quick invitation for you.
0: I don't want to conclude our program without giving our listeners a clear opportunity to become a Christian. A lot of people can listen to Christian messages, but never have a personal relationship with the Christ who is the center of that message. So let me explain it very simply. You and I are sinners. We can't save ourselves. So God came up with a plan to provide salvation for us for free. He sent Jesus Christ, his son, to die on the cross as our substitute, validating his purpose by raising him from the dead. And so all you must do is come to Jesus Christ for the forgiveness of your sins and for the gift of eternal life. And he will give it away. He will give it to you if you come to Jesus for it, believing him to forgive your sins. Do that right now. God has already made provision through the death and resurrection of Christ. You just have to accept that provision personally. When you do, you are born again. You get to start life all over again. Why don't you respond right now by receiving Christ into your life?
1: 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There are times when life can get so stormy, we wonder if we'll make it through. But Dr. Evans says even when things are at their worst, there's a power we can tap into that's greater than any storm we'll ever face. 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
4: But listen, ladies and gentlemen, what we need to understand is that the Bible in both testaments, the Old and the New, teaches that any kind of a plea for worthiness is totally unsustainable before God. Completely. The elders, here's part of the problem. The elders presented such a surface argument for Jesus' involvement because that was the way they were accustomed to analyzing their own lives, by the externals. I go to church. I give money. I'm good to my neighbor. I do good things. I'm just a nice person. See, here's the problem, and it's very unfortunate. In spiritual matters, especially, seeing falsely is actually worse than being blind. It's worse than being blind. The blind, at least, know that they cannot see. But if you're assessing something wrongly and falsely, it can be damning and very dangerous. Well, it's kind of like before the 17th century when people looked at a lake or a pond or a glass of water, they judged it clean if they could see through it. But in 1674, the Dutchman Leeuwenhoek filled a glass vial with water, and he began curiously looking at it through his newly acquired microscope lens. And he saw, as he very quaintly put it, very many small animalcules. He then examined a drop of water, just a drop of water, and he jotted down his findings. This is what he recorded. He said, "I now saw very plainly that these were little eels or worms lying all huddled together and wriggling, just as if you saw with the naked eye a whole tube full of very little eels in water, with the eels squirming among one another, and the whole water seemed to be alive with these multifarious animalcules." Listen, when we turn the magnifying glass of God's Word on what is inside of us, we find a whole universe of squirming critters, and we realize our own unworthiness. When we look at what's inside of us, as the prophet said 600 years before Jesus, Jeremiah 17:9, the heart is desperately wicked. Another translation says, is deceitful above all things and beyond cure. Who can know it? Who can understand it? Well, that was the Jews' perspective. They thought this guy was good. He's having a problem. He's in the midst of a terrible trial. Someone he loves is very sick and is about to die. And he's a good man. This shouldn't be happening to him. Jesus, if you're going to help anybody, this guy deserves your help. He's worthy of it. That was the Jews' perspective. It's a lot like our perspective a lot of times. The centurion's perspective, though, is a little bit different. Did you notice it? Verses 6 and 7. Now, Jesus, always on alert for hearts that were turned toward him, the Bible says he went with them. And in the meantime, maybe during this interlude, the centurion had evidently had second thoughts, realizing that a devout Jew might actually have an issue have some scruples about entering into the house of a Gentile, just as Peter later would express to Cornelius. So the Roman officer, this centurion, he dispensed a delegation of friends to actually go out and meet Jesus on the way. Now, it's possible even that word had gotten back to him as to how he had been misrepresented by the elders as worthy of Jesus' action. I don't know, but whatever the case, what we do know is this, is the Bible says the centurion sent friends to say to him, "Lord, don't trouble yourself, for I do not deserve to have you come under my roof. That is why I did not even consider myself worthy to come to you." And in these words, and in the behavior of this centurion, what we see and what we can discern is the elements of spiritual humility and unworthiness. Elements that are necessary during times of great trial, but truly at all times. And what is this centurion's perspective? Well, he sees himself. This man had obviously seen himself as he really was. Listen, folks, he had a wholesome consciousness of his own sin. And once we see ourselves, I mean really, once we see ourselves as we are, and we take into account not only our actions, but our corrupt tendencies, our foul thoughts, our sensualities that we pamper, our baseness and our meanness, when we take all of that into account, much of which has never come to the surface, thank God for that, but when we take all that into account, we will avoid ever saying or ever imagining, "I am worthy and I deserve God's blessing." See, the great problem for most Christians, and even many Christians, is that they're a stranger to themselves. Oh, they're good at looking at the errors of others through a microscope, and they see all the wriggling animalcules, but they look at their own sins through the wrong end of a telescope and fail to see the foul creatures bumping around in the darkness of their soul. They live, those kind of folks, with an unwholesome unconsciousness of their own sin. Modern culture, including the church, modern culture distances itself from terrible sinners. I mean, we imagine that the John Gacy's and the Jeffrey Dahmer's and the Ted Bundy's, they're really not even part of the human race, but they're monsters, something we could never be. Gacy appearing to the community as a child-loving clown is from another planet, we think. But the truth is, such persons are people just like us who have surrendered to the evil impulses that are within all of humanity. We have all had monstrous thoughts in our souls. Or perhaps we've not thought of dining on another's flesh, but we have held on to our own social cannibalisms and sadisms and verbal homicides. How many people have you murdered with your words? With your hate? See, the fact is, I know this is not seeker-sensitive preaching, but the fact is, no one is in a position to truly understand Christ and Christianity who is not acquainted with his own evil nature. You're really not going to understand who Jesus is until you see yourself for what you really are. There is, ladies and gentlemen, there is a wholesome, in fact, essential consciousness of sin that must be present in our lives. Now, we also have to remember that while a Christianity that ignores sin becomes sick, I also want to say Christianity that sees very little but sin is a type of slavery because it's forgotten grace. That's where legalism comes in. No, we're not to go around lisping like Donald Duck in the old cartoon, "I'm a despicable person, despicable person." We're not to do that. Yes, we are sinful. Yes, we are worthless in and of ourselves. But we also bear the imago Dei, the image of God. And by God's grace, when we are justified by faith before God, he then calls us his saints, his holy ones. But the fact is, no biblically informed, and that's part of the problem sometimes, no biblically informed, spirit-filled Christian should ever look self-righteously upon an unbeliever, because the believer understands his own humanity and his own heart. You understand your own proneness to wander. And the good news is that Jesus is on our side. He's on our side. He doesn't just love people, thank God for this, he doesn't just love people and help people who think they're worthy. As a matter of fact, he opposes those people. Romans 5:8, the Bible says, "But God demonstrates his own love for us in this: while we were still sinners, Christ died for us." Got to see ourselves. But there's a very inspirational, kind of a sublime side here to the centurion's spiritual posture. He saw and understood the implications of Jesus' power. He recognized that Jesus is the Son of God. Now, this is actually very amazing, because Jesus was a Jewish Galilean peasant, and the centurion was a Gentile, a man of wealth, a man of some local prominence. And yet, the Roman officer not only regarded himself as undeserving of having Jesus come under his roof, he actually considered himself of unworthy of even meeting Jesus out on the road, meeting him out in the street. What humility! The centurion apparently realized that the one who has power over life and death, who can heal with a word, must be divine. And if Christ was divine, then he, a Gentile sinner, was unworthy to meet him. Now, this passage that we've been studying this morning reveals two very essential components of Christian faith, of the right perspective: knowing who Christ is, and knowing who we are. Those are essential. We can't not have that. Do you know who and what you are? Do you know and believe that you are unworthy? Do you know that, according to Isaiah 64:6, all of us have become like one who is unclean, and all our righteousness is as filthy rags? Even more important, though, do you know who Jesus is? That's the centurion's perspective. He saw himself for who he was, and he saw Jesus for who he was. And when that happens, that'll change us. The final part of this, second part of verse 7 through verse 10, we see Jesus' perspective. We saw what the Jews thought. "Oh, this guy's a good guy. He's awesome. He's been so good to us. He's built our synagogue. He loves our nation. He's a good guy. He deserves it, Jesus." We saw the centurion's perspective. "I'm not even worthy to come out on the street and meet you. Sure not worthy for you to have you under my roof. I don't deserve this." Now look at Jesus' perspective, though. The centurion shows his faith through words. He basically says, verses 7 through 8, he says, "Say the word, and my servant will be healed. I get that. I'm a man under authority. I have soldiers. I tell this one, he goes. I tell that one, come, he comes. I say to my servant, do this, he does it." The centurion understood that Jesus can heal up close just as much as he can from a distance. And up to now, the centurion's faith had produced a flurry of activity. A lot had been going on. A delegation of elders had gone out to see Jesus. Jesus had approached his home. A second delegation of friends came out to meet Jesus, expressing the centurion's faith. But now, the officer's faith rested. He knew his own limitations and unworthiness, and he knew who Christ was. He believed that Christ could heal his servant. His faith had found a resting place. What was Jesus' perspective on this centurion's words? Verse 9, Bible says, when Jesus heard this, he marveled at him. He was amazed. He turned around to the crowd and said, basically, did you guys see this? I tell you, I've not found such great faith, not even in all of Israel. Now, I was curious about this as I studied this passage. I wanted to find out, I thought I'd heard this before, and I wanted to find out maybe if this was the only place or something along those lines. And what I discovered was this: only twice in Scripture is Jesus said to have marveled at something. Only twice in the Bible does it say that Jesus is amazed. The other time, one time was here, and the other time was actually when he began his public ministry in his hometown of Nazareth, and his fellow Jews rejected him. And the Bible says that he was actually amazed and marveled at their lack of faith. He was amazed at their lack of faith. I mean, what could be more terrible than to have the Son of God be amazed at your lack of faith? What could be worse? And on the flip side of that, what could be more wonderful than to have him be amazed by your faith? Well, this guy had amazing faith. Why was Jesus so amazed by this? Well, I think there's some factors. I mean, think about it, this guy's background. He was an uncircumcised Gentile. He had been raised without the benefits of the covenant, without the synagogue tradition. He didn't have the scriptures with which every Jewish child had been raised in a devout home, and yet he had this kind of faith. Think about the guy's occupation. He was a soldier. He was an instrument of the oppressive pagan establishment. And as an officer, he wielded considerable power. He was not the kind of dude to naturally come to Christ in humble, amazing faith. But he did. And then this guy's wealth. He was wealthy. Now, listen, riches are not a spiritual advantage. It's true. Why? Because they foster a this world attachment. Later on, Jesus teaches on this. We're going to get to it in Luke. He says how hard it is for the rich to enter the kingdom of God. Indeed, he says, it is easier for a camel to go through the eye of a needle than for a rich man to enter the kingdom of God. And yet, here, by the mercy of God, this centurion, this unusually rich soldier, had gone through the eye of a needle. Amazing. And really what's so amazing about this is he's certain. The certainty of this man's faith. And he expresses it in very stark simplicity. What does he say? Say the word, and my servant will be healed. How certain is that? Say the word, and he'll be healed. This Roman saw Christ's invisible power, and he saw his servant as being made whole by Christ's word. He had the same kind of faith as Noah and Abraham and Moses. Here, for all to see in this text, are the fundamental perspectives of a faith that pleases God. It sees itself. You see yourself, and you see God. That kind of faith is transcultural. It doesn't matter. It's the same for Jews and Gentiles. It transcends time. It's a spiritual reality then, and it's a spiritual reality now. Let's wrap this up. Faith is an exercise in reality. He who sees clearly and not as merely as he or she would like it to be, as the rock climber said, is on safe ground. Let me ask you some reflection questions. Do you see yourself as deserving of Christ's grace, as the elders saw the centurion? Do you inwardly think that because you are a lover of the church, or even more, a giver of your money, that you are worthy of God's care and blessing? Or maybe you have secretly internalized others' goods opinions of yourself so that you, despite the persistent teaching of God's word that salvation comes through faith and is a gift of God, you imagine that you will somehow make it into the kingdom by your own personal virtue. Do you see professing Christians who glibly talk of their salvation but do not measure up in their walk? And then you reason that because your life is better than theirs, then you certainly will make it to heaven. If so, you're not seeing reality. You're not seeing reality. You must face the truth. And the truth is that apart from the grace of God, your heart is desperately evil. And so is mine. Self is at the center of your universe. And therefore darkness reigns within it. The reality is that you and I, like the centurion, are not worthy. No one is. All our acts of supposed righteousness will not cut it with God. Your only hope is the love and the grace of Christ. That's your only hope. That's my only hope. Furthermore, do you see Jesus for who he is? As your God? As your Lord? He is the image of the invisible God, the firstborn over all creation. For by him all things were created, things in heaven and on earth, visible and invisible, whether thrones or powers or rulers or authorities. All things were created by him and for him. He is before all things, and in him all things hold together. And he is the head of the body, the church. He is the beginning and the firstborn from among the dead, so that in everything he might have the supremacy. Colossians 1, 15 through 18. Do you see him as your Savior? For God was pleased to have his dwellness full and dwell in him, and through him to reconcile to himself all things, whether things on earth or things in heaven, by making peace through his blood shed on the cross. Colossians 1, 19 and 20. Do you see Jesus as your hope, as your only hope? See, biblical faith is an exercise in reality. True seeing. Do you see yourself as you are? Do you see Christ as he is? If so, you see with the eyes of faith. And when you do, you can walk through the trial of sickness or any physical trial you may face, because your faith is resting only in Jesus. Is that the case for you today?
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This is John MacArthur with more Portraits of Grace. Many people who think they're citizens of Christ's kingdom will someday be shocked to discover they are not. Jesus said, "Not everyone who says to me, 'Lord, Lord,' will enter the kingdom of heaven, but he who does the will of my Father who is in heaven." Some who call Christ king behave as if his kingdom means nothing to them. But Jesus said that true kingdom citizens obey the Father. In fact, he equated the kingdom with a pearl so valuable that a merchant sold all he had to purchase it. In other words, it's worth any sacrifice you have to make. Do you value his kingdom like that? This is John MacArthur praying you're continuing to be portraits of grace.

0: easy to live zoomed out. You can scroll past people, tap a heart, send a quick text, and feel like you've stayed connected. But real life usually happens closer than that. It happens when a friend hears the strain in your voice, when you stay long enough to notice someone's not really okay, when a conversation turns honest because somebody made time to be there. Distance is easier. It feels safer, cleaner, less complicated. But it can also keep us from the kind of connection God knew we need. That's why His Word tells us not to drift from gathering, encouraging one another, and staying close. Because some things only happen up close. Comfort, prayer, strength, laughter, hope. The kind that reminds people they're not alone. So maybe today's the day to zoom in a little, make the call, stop by, sit down, stay a while. From the Cornerstone, part of your mix, part of your life. 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The power has to stay on, the signal has to carry, and people have to believe it's still worth sharing the hope of Jesus on the radio. Thankfully, they do. That's what turns a radio signal into something more. A song that lifts the weight. A reminder that God is near. A little hope right on time. We're grateful for every person who helps keep that going. The Cornerstone, part of your mix, part of your life.
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3: There are two religions in the world, only two, the true and the false. The difference between these two religions is the difference between heaven and hell. You say, well, Pastor Rogers, I believe there's another way other than the shed blood of the Lord Jesus Christ. You do? Well, let me ask you a question. If there's another way other than the shed blood of the Lord Jesus Christ, tell me, why did Jesus die?
2: 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Genesis 4 tells the story of two brothers, Cain and Abel. One was a martyr, the other a murderer. In their story, we see a picture of the blood of Jesus that makes a difference. In part one of today's message, we began to analyze the stark contrast in their worship. While Cain offered a half-hearted sacrifice of fruit of the ground, Abel offered the first of his flock, a spotless lamb, which was a prophecy of Jesus who was to come and redeem. If you have your Bible, turn now to Hebrews 11, verse 4, as Adrian Rogers shares part two of this message, The Blood Makes a Difference.
3: Two offerings. Cain offered the fruit of the ground. He offered vegetables to the Lord. Abel offered to the Lord a slain lamb of the firstlings of the flock. The Bible says that God accepted the offering of Abel, but He did not accept the offering of Cain. Now, we're going to see in this chapter, Hebrews chapter 11 and Genesis chapter 4, some contrast. Are you ready? First of all, here was a contrast in their worship. Two boys, they're worshiping God. One is worshiping in spirit and in truth, and the other is worshiping by his own ingenuity. Now remember Hebrews chapter 11 and verse 4, by faith Abel offered unto God a more excellent sacrifice. Now, what was the difference? Well, may I say this, and listen to me very carefully, all religions are not of the same value. In America today, we're looked upon as politically incorrect and almost un-American if we don't put our arms around everybody else and say, your religion's just as good as mine. It is not true. God had respect unto Abel's offering, to Cain's offering He did not. Now, when he came to God with this offering of vegetables and fruits, it must have been beautiful. I mean, it must have looked like a county fair. There's the most fragrant fruit, the most beautiful flowers, the most succulent vegetation. And he offers this to God because he's been out there plowing the ground. But the Bible says, cursed is the ground. Of the sweat of your brow will you till the ground. And what he has done is he is offering his own work. Put in your margin Jude verse 11.

0: Woe unto them, for they have gone the way of Cain. What is the way of Cain? It is to try to save yourself by your own good works rather than by the grace of God. It represents culture rather than Calvary. Now you're in Hebrews chapter 11. In Hebrews chapter 9 verse 22, the Bible says, without shedding of blood is no remission. There is no salvation apart from the shedding of blood. What did Cain offer? Vegetables. Now what did Abel offer? Well, the Bible says Abel offered of the firstling of his flock. Go back again, if you will, in Genesis chapter 4 and verse 4. And Abel, he also brought of the firstlings of his flock. Abel's offering was based on a blood atonement. Now let me tell you the difference between these two. I said people need to turn from religion to Jesus Christ. Religion is what sinful people do for a holy God. The gospel is the good news of what a holy God has already done for sinful man. The Bible says in Hebrews chapter 11 and verse 4, by faith Abel offered unto God a more excellent sacrifice. Now where did Abel get the idea of bringing a blood offering to Almighty God? Now remember, it was just a shadow of the Lord Jesus Christ. Where did he get that idea? Well, when Adam and Eve sinned against God, they tried to clothe themselves with fig leaves. What is that? The fruit of the ground. What did God do? God came into the Garden of Eden and God made them coats of skin, animal skin. How do you get coats of skin? Blood had to be shed. Where did Abel learn the idea that it takes blood without shedding of blood is no remission? He learned it from his parents. Abel is called a prophet of God. Abel was a martyr who died for his faith. Adam and Eve had two sons, one a martyr, one a murderer. Abel was a prophet. He understood the word of God. Don't get the idea that these people out there were just plowing with sticks and didn't know anything. No. And let me say something else. The blood of the Lord Jesus Christ was not an afterthought. It was not an emergency action. Before he swung this world into space, God had redemption by blood in his mind. There is a red river of life. It begins to flow in the book of Genesis and it flows all the way through. That river began to flow when God made coats of skin for Adam and Eve. And then that river passed on down when Abel took of the firstlings of the flock and offered a blood sacrifice to the Lord. The first act that Noah did when he came out of the ark after Genesis 6 and the flood came was to offer a blood sacrifice. God called Abraham, and Abraham, the father of the faithful, God said to Abraham, Abraham, take your son up to Mount Moriah and sacrifice him. And at the last moment when the knife was about to fall into the bosom of Isaac, God said, Abraham, don't hurt the lad, don't harm the lad. Look, over here is a ram caught in a thicket. I like to think of it as a ram crowned with thorns, his horns locked in that thicket. Take that ram and sacrifice him. No wonder Jesus said, Abraham saw my day and was glad. Abraham, way back, you know, more than a millennium before Jesus ever came, knew something of the blood sacrifice. And then God called Moses, and Moses, God said to Moses, Moses, take my people from the land of Egypt, the land of sin and darkness and slavery, and bring them into the promised land. And God said, Moses, when you do this, in order to let the people go out, tell every family, take a lamb and sacrifice that lamb and put the blood of that lamb on the doorpost of that house, because my death angel is going to come through the land of Egypt. And God says, my death angel is going to be looking for something. He's going to be looking for the blood. And if the blood is there upon the doorpost, God says, when I see the what? The blood, I will pass over you. Without shedding of blood is no remission of sins. And then after Moses, they got in the land, God gave them the Levitical law, and they were told how to make those sacrifices. And every smoking altar of every Jewish temple, it all points to the coming of Jesus. And thousands of lambs and rams and turtle doves are offered, and blood is shed. Why is this? What is God doing with all of that? God is conditioning His people. There's a conditioned response. When they see the blood, they know that sin means death, sin means death, sin means death, sin means death. Therefore, people are ready for the death of the Lord Jesus Christ when He died upon the cross, for without shedding of blood is no remission. Don't think this was incidental, friend. This is fundamental. There was a contrast in their worship. Now, secondly, not only is there a contrast in their worship, I don't want you to notice the consequences of their worship. The consequences of the worship. Look, if you will, in Genesis 4, verses 5 and 6. But unto Cain and his offering, God had not respect. And Cain was very wroth. Plain English, he was ticked off, he's angry. And his countenance fell. And the Lord said unto Cain, why art thou wroth? And why is thy countenance fallen? Now, God did not have any respect for Cain and all of his good intentions and all of his good works. The difference between Cain and Abel is the difference between righteousness and unrighteousness. Now you would say, well, God would just say to Cain, well, you tried and you didn't get 100% on this test, but I'm going to grade on the curve. Now God doesn't grade on the curve. God doesn't just give A for effort. And God will not overlook sin. Put it down big, plain, and straight. God will not overlook sin. You know, there are people who say, well, God's too good to punish sin. You've got it backward. God is too good not to punish sin. If you had to go through all the lectionaries and dictionaries of the world to get a word that would describe God and put it in one word, of course, that would be impossible. But if you had to choose one word above all other words, it would be the word holy. Holy means that God never has, God never can, God never will overlook sin. All sin must be punished. If God overlooked sin, God would topple from His throne of holiness. God would cease to be a righteous God. Put in your margin Romans chapter 3, verse 23, for all have sinned and come short of the glory of God. By the way, you want to know what definition of sin is? Coming short of the glory of God. Don't lie down in the gutter alongside some old hypocrite and say, I'm longer than he is. Don't measure yourself that way. Here's the glory of God. Here you are. The gap between the glory of God and you, that's sin. All have sinned and come short of the glory of God. All of us. Now, notice verse 24. Being justified freely by His grace through the redemption that is in Christ Jesus, whom God hath set forth to be a propitiation through faith in His blood, to declare His righteousness for the remission of sins that are past. What does the word propitiation mean? It's a big word. It means satisfaction. Nothing can satisfy the righteousness of God, the holiness of God, except the shed blood of the Lord Jesus Christ. God cannot, God never has, God never will, let any sin go unpunished. Your sin will be pardoned in Christ or punished in hell, but it will never be overlooked. I frequently said, when a guilty man is acquitted, the judge is condemned. If God would let sin go unpunished, God Himself would become a sinner. All Christianity is described in three sentences. I deserve hell. Jesus took my hell. There's nothing left for me but His heaven. That's what it's all about. It is salvation by grace. And the consequences of that worship is lasting not only in time, but in eternity. Now, Abel was killed by Cain, but he didn't cease to exist. He being dead yet speaks. For the child of God, death is not a period but a comma. He still lives on. Now here's the third and final thing. I want you to see not only the contrast in their worship and the consequences of their worship, but I want you to see the conflict of their worship. Look, if you will, now in Genesis 4, verses 5 and 8. But unto Cain and to his offering he had not respect. And Cain was very angry, wroth, and his countenance fell. And the Lord said unto Cain, why art thou wroth? Why is thy countenance fallen? If thou doest well, shalt thou not be accepted? And if thou doest not well, sin lieth at the door. Sin is like an animal crouching at the door. That's what that literally means. God says, if you do what I tell you to do, you'll do well. God is no respecter of persons. Sin lieth at the door, and unto thee shall be his desire. That is, sin is ready to devour you, and thou shalt rule over him. That is, if you do right. And Cain talked with Abel his brother. And it came to pass that while they were in the field, that Cain rose up against Abel his brother and slew him. Now I want you to listen very carefully. The first murder was over religion. And it was a religious crowd that crucified the Lord Jesus Christ. As I say, Adam and Eve had two sons. One was a murderer, the other was a martyr. Why did Cain kill Abel? Because his heart was not right with God. No man can be wrong with God and right with his fellow brother. False religion is characterized by force. Our faith is characterized by love. Now you think of what is happening in the world today. You think of the people who are being murdered in the name of religion. They're showing the love of the Lord Jesus Christ. Perhaps Cain was too refined to offer a blood sacrifice, but he was not too refined to plunge a knife or whatever into his brother's bosom. Now, listen to John 16, verses 1 through 4. Jesus said, "These things have I spoken unto you, that ye should not be offended. They shall put you out of the synagogues. Yea, the time cometh that whosoever killeth you will think he doeth God service." Does that sound contemporary? The time will come that whosoever killeth you will think he doeth God service. "And these things will they do unto you, because they have not known the Father nor me. But these things have I told you, that when the time shall come, that ye may remember that I told you of them. And these things I said unto you at the beginning, because I was with you." Jesus said, no fine print in the contract. I'm going to tell you ahead of time, the time will come when they who kill you will think they do God a service. Now, friend, the word martyr and the word witness are the same word in the Greek language. Death doesn't make martyrs, it just simply reveals them. What is our true faith? True faith is never based upon force. One of the greatest mistakes the so-called Christian church ever made was the Crusades, when we tried by force to spread our faith. You say, don't you believe in self-defense? I believe in it with all of my heart. And I believe there are times when we need to go to war, but not to spread the Christian faith. We spread the Christian faith with love. That's the difference, friend, between true religion and false religion. The salvation of Jesus Christ is by grace through faith, based on the shed blood of the Lord Jesus Christ. And it is never coerced, never. Cain slew Abel. Cain was the loser, not Abel. He won the martyr's crown. There are two religions in the world, only two, the true and the false. The difference between these two religions is the difference between heaven and hell. You say, well, Pastor Rogers, I believe there's another way other than the shed blood of the Lord Jesus Christ. You do? Well, let me ask you a question. If there's another way other than the shed blood of the Lord Jesus Christ, tell me, why did Jesus die? The Bible says, if righteousness come by the law, Christ is dead in vain. If a man, a woman, a boy, a girl could be saved any other way, then Calvary was a blunder. Why did God let Jesus die on that cross if there's another way? Why not take the other way? Why did He allow His darling Son to die in agony and blood if there's another way? There is no other way. Hebrews 9:22, without shedding of blood is no remission. There is a red river of blood that flows through all the Bible. What can wash away my sin? Nothing but the blood of Jesus. What can make me whole again? Nothing but the blood of Jesus. A preacher, a good man as the world goes, a compassionate man as the world goes, had the religion of Cain. There are a lot of preachers with the religion of Cain. He had the religion of Cain. He was from a very liberal denomination. He was in a study. There was a knock on the door. He opened the door and there was a little girl, just poorly dressed. And he said, "Little lady, what can I do for you?" She said, "Can you help me get mother in?" Well, he thought perhaps her mother was drunk. The preacher said, "Well, sweetheart, where is your mother? How do you want me to get her in?" "She's at home. She's dying. She sent me out to find a preacher to help get her into heaven. Can you help get my mother in?" Preacher said, "Yes, sweetheart, I'll go." And he put on his coat and got his hat and went with the little girl down to the poor section of town there, into that little tenement. There was a woman on her deathbed, dying, not even with the doctors and the nurses to take care of her. He began to tell her about the Sermon on the Mount and living right and doing good and kindness and all of these things, high, wonderful, platitudinous ideas. His was a religion of culture and good works, the religion of Cain. The woman had a distraught look on her face. She said, "You don't understand. I have lived a sinful and a wicked life, and now I'm dying. And all that you say sounds very good and very wonderful, but I'm dying. I can't do any of that. Don't you have a message for a woman like me?" And that preacher began to think, and he realized, "I don't have a message for a woman like that." And then he remembered the story that his mother told him before he'd gone off to the seminary and gotten educated, about a Savior who took our sins and carried them to the cross and in agony and blood died and said, "It is finished," and paid in full. And he went back and told her that old story, though he himself didn't really believe it. Told her about Jesus, told her about the cross, told her about grace, told her about forgiveness, and led her in a prayer. And she prayed and asked Christ into her heart, was gloriously saved. Later on, that liberal preacher stood up in another preacher's meeting and gave a testimony. And here's what he said. He said, "Sirs, that night that woman came in and I came in too." I came in too. I gave my heart to Jesus and I got saved. What can wash away my sin? Nothing. Nothing, nothing but the blood of Jesus. Two religions, two ways, Cain and Abel, vegetables and a lamb. Will you lay your pride and your good works in the dust? And will you today say, just as I am, without one plea, "But that thy blood was shed for me, O Lamb of God, I come to thee, I come." Will you, for your sake, for his sake, will you trust him? If you're not certain that you're saved, I want to lead you in a prayer. And in this prayer, you can trust in Christ. Repeating words won't save you. The Bible says it was by faith that Abel offered a more excellent sacrifice. Therefore, being justified by faith, we have peace with God. Would you pray this prayer? Dear God, I'm a sinner and I'm lost and my good works cannot save me. Thank you that you sent Jesus, a spotless lamb who paid with his own blood my sin debt. And I receive you, Lord Jesus, into my heart now as my Lord and Savior. Forgive my sin. Save me, Jesus. Did you pray it? Then by an act of faith, claim it. Say, "Thank you, Lord. I receive it by faith," and that settles it. And Lord Jesus, I will make it public. I will not be ashamed of you because you died for me. In your name I pray. Amen.
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1: Now, how do we know that Jesus is God? Because God told us so. Well, how can He be God and the Son of God at the same time? It is a sacred mystery. How do you know about the Holy Trinity? Only by divine revelation. You don't understand this by logic. You don't understand this by investigation. You don't understand this by mathematics. So lay your pride in the dust and understand that this is a sacred mystery. And don't ever cast anything out because you can't understand it. How are you going to understand Almighty God being finite and He being infinite? 1 Timothy chapter 3, verse 16, "And without controversy, great is the mystery of godliness. God was manifest in the flesh."
2: Profound truth, simply stated. Waiting for you now at profoundtruth.org.

0: If you have to do wrong to stay on the team, you're on the wrong team. Get off or clean it up. Integrity makes no mean no, and yes mean yes, and making up one's mind regardless of the popular response.
1: There's nothing quite like success to test our mettle. In many ways, prosperity will test our character more than adversity. After all, achievement breeds invincibility. Well, on this weekend edition of Insight for Living, Chuck Swindoll offers a cautionary message about the pitfalls of success and other dangers that threaten our personal integrity. It's number 6 in his 16-part series called Strengthening Your Grip. In this study, we'll expose danger signs that should be heeded so that we walk in humility and dependence on God. Chuck titled his message, Strengthening Your Grip on Integrity.
0: What I want you to do is to carry out an exploratory surgical operation, spiritually speaking. I'd like you to allow the Spirit of God to take the scalpel of the Word of God and to open yourself up to reveal the truth of what's inside. It's going to be uncomfortable, and in some cases, it's going to bring a lot of pain. But I want you to see just how beneficial such a surgical procedure can be. Open the instrument that God is using today in our lives to Proverbs chapter 24, and let's see that test as it's revealed in verse 10. And having seen it, let's allow the Spirit of God to examine how we are in the midst of adversity. 24:10 of Proverbs, Solomon writes, "If you are slack in the day of distress, your strength is limited." A major test on mankind is adversity. You can trip along through life, sort of chattering about things spiritually, you know, using a lot of the cliches, saying a lot of the right things, churchy talk, and suddenly adversity pulls the rug out from under you. It reveals the truth of all that stuff you had been saying. If you faint in the day of adversity, your strength really was very small. Turn from Proverbs back two books to the book of Job, chapter 4. And let me bring an illustration on the scene so that all of us can identify not with a concept, but with a person. We need that sometime. Job is the man. Chapter 4 is the chapter, and it's Job's journal of suffering. Job has lost everything. 10 fresh graves on a windswept hill not too far from his home represents the loss of his 10 children. Imagine it, one after another. And by the time the calamity had passed, his home was gone. His treasure was gone. His livestock was gone. His crops were gone. His health was gone. He had nothing. He was a hard-pressed soul, bruised by the blows of adversity. Chapter 4 is the counsel of Eliphaz, the Temanite, who gingerly walks before Job, sees his body covered with boils, and says, "If one ventures a word with you, will you become impatient? But who can refrain from speaking? Behold, you have admonished many, and you have strengthened weak hands. Your words have helped the tottering to stand, and you have strengthened feeble knees." That's true. And Eliphaz comes on tiptoe and he says, verse 5, "But now it has come to you and you are impatient. It touches you and you are depressed," literally. If you have suffered the blows of adversity, you understand what it means to feel impatient. Even though you once walked closely with God. Hey, let's face it, it's hard to walk with God when things don't work out, when your world comes tumbling down, when love seems to escape and friends seem far away, the blows of adversity are hard to bear. If you faint in the day of adversity, your strength is small. You're examining yourself. How strong have you been in this year? How well have you endured the afflictions? Only you can gauge that. No one knows but you and God. Now, there's another test. I said there were two. The first is adversity, and it's hard, but it's not the harder of the two, even though from the externals it looks like it is. The second test is prosperity. Yes, I'm convinced that adversity, though it is very, very hard, is not anything as difficult as prosperity. Now, humanly speaking, the tendency is to become proud, arrogant, conceited, self-sufficient. So the first warning, as expected, is don't be conceited. Guard against that. Verse 5, do not lift up your horn on high. Do not speak with insolent pride. I want you to hold your place here for just a moment and look at a couple of parallel passages in Proverbs, okay? Proverbs chapter 27 has both of them. 27, verse 2 and verse 21. Please turn. Proverbs 27, 2 is good counsel for those of you who are prosperous this year. Let another praise you and not your own mouth, a stranger and not your own lips. Wise counsel. If there is to be praise accorded you, let it come from someone else. Don't drop hints. Don't wait with bated breath to hear what someone is saying about you. Relax. Verse 21, same chapter. The crucible is for silver and the furnace for gold, and a man, a woman, a person is tested by the praise accorded him. Isn't that a good verse? The test of your integrity will come not when you are in adverse situations, but when you have become prosperous. Some of you are in the process of becoming very, very good at what you do. Some of you are already great. And by the grace of God, as time passes, you will become even greater, better at it, more adept, more efficient, more well-known. Solomon says that's a test. That's a test on your integrity. Back to Psalm number 75. The second piece of warning is verses 6 and 7. Not from the east, nor from the west, nor from the desert comes exaltation. God is the judge. He puts down one. He exalts another. Look at the last verse we read. He puts down one, he exalts another. The last time I spoke on this, I was speaking to the Pittsburgh Steelers. They were just about to play the San Diego Chargers that night. If you follow football, you know that they were already out of the playoffs. Sitting in front of me were some of the strongest, toughest men you'd ever want to meet. I warned them not all to sit on one side of the room or it would tilt. Men whose names are household words in the sports world. And they had been exalted for four separate occasions. But now, they have been brought low. It is significant to observe those who do not know the Lord Jesus Christ in comparison with those that do. It is interesting to see how much perspective God brings into your life, whether you are at the top or approaching the bottom. These men nodded with understanding when I read, God is the judge. He puts down one and he exalts another. But it isn't as always as notorious as a Super Bowl game. It is in the little things of life. It is in decisions made in your business. It is in those hunches that you carry through on and they work and they pay off. And by, you begin to amass a fortune in your name. So the second warning is keep the right perspective. Don't be conceited, verse 5. Keep the right perspective, verse 6 and 7. And as in the case of adversity, Job was the illustration. In the case of integrity, David is. Turn over a couple of pages. Psalm 78, verse 70. In the very few moments that remain, while you carry out the final part of your exploratory surgery, I want you to compare yourself with David, who became the king. But don't think of David now in robed royalty. I want you to think of David as a little young teenager keeping his father's sheep. I want you to think of him as so insignificant that when Samuel came to pick the next king, remember Saul's successor, that David's own father, Jesse, didn't remember David as even having the potential of being the king. So after Samuel looked at all the sons of Jesse, all seven of them paraded in front of him, and none of them qualified, God didn't prompt Samuel to put his hand on any of them. Samuel says to the father, "Is this all you have?" And he says, "No, by the way, I've got one more." Wouldn't you love to be David? Your father doesn't even bring you in when they're running for king. He leaves you with the sheep. That's where you are. Hey, yeah, I've got one, the runt. He's out with the sheep. He's keeping the woolies today. You want me to bring him in? Sure, bring him in. And David comes in from watching the sheep, and the next thing he knows, he's got oil running down his neck. And people are talking things like king. You know what happens to David? When that's all over, when all that applause has ended and all the brothers are going back to their room thinking, oh man, he got it and I didn't get it. I mean, he was the king elect. You know what he did? He went right back to the sheep. That's impressive. Why, you and I would have been at May Company trying on crowns or early afternoon anyway. That's what you do when you're on your way to being the king, not David. No way. Look at verse 70 of chapter 78, and you'll see why God chose David. Verse 70 says, he chose David, his servant. I love that. Doesn't refer to him as, outstanding young man. Doesn't say that he had set all kind of pole vault records. It doesn't say that he was super strong like Samson. It says that David was a servant. Let me tell you, a person with integrity has the humility of a servant. You never sense that he's something on a stick. You sense that he or she has the humility of a servant. He was faithful in the little things. My friend, while you do surgery on yourself, ask yourself, am I? You have a tough job to carry out in your employment. Do you do it well when no one is around? You have an assignment to follow through on, and the deadline is due. Do you keep your word and meet the deadline? You make promises. Do you fulfill your word? You owe money. Do you pay the money on time? You have a lot of privacy, and the privacy is entrusted to you. Do you behave yourself morally in your private life? You have an expense account to fill out because you travel every month. Do you keep it honest? You see, it breaks down to just basic things as keeping sheep. He took him from the sheepfolds. I love that. He took him from caring for the pregnant ewes, for those young mother sheep that were still followed by the little suckling lambs. David was in there working with those sheep, and God said, that's my kind of guy. That's the next one. That's Saul's successor. You see, he saw the heart of integrity, verse 72. David shepherded them, that is the people of Israel, according to the integrity of his heart. Honest within, no duplicity, a simple man. Not simplistic, but a simple man. God was big and all of life was little. God was responsible for promotions and demotions, and all of life passed before his sovereign eyes. God saw in David the humility of a servant. He saw the heart of a shepherd, verse 72, and he saw hands of skill. He guided them with his skillful hands. He got involved. While you're doing surgery, I want to ask you two questions, and they just follow different stories. I want to ask you about your involvement in helping people. Andrew was riding on a subway. The 17-year-old youth was minding his own business when he was stabbed repeatedly in the stomach by attackers. 11 riders on the same car watched the stabbing, but not one came to assist the young man. Even after the thugs fled and the train had pulled out of the station as he lay in a pool of his own blood, not one of the 11 came to his side. Would you have? Same question. A little less dramatic, but equally shocking. Eleanor was shopping at Fifth Avenue, busy Manhattan in New York City. She tripped and broke her leg. Dazed and anguished and in shock, she called out for help from the sidewalk, not for 2 minutes, not for 20 minutes, but for 40 minutes. 40 minutes on the sidewalk in New York City, broad daylight, as business executives and shoppers and students and merchants walked around her and stepped over her, completely ignoring her cries. After literally hundreds had passed by, a cab driver, obviously irritated, pulled over, hauled her into his taxi, and took her to a local hospital. Would you have stopped? David seems to qualify because he guided them with skillful hands. He got in there and got dirty. He got involved. Integrity doesn't throw around a lot of theoretical promises and toss them here and there and leave people with expectations. Integrity says, I care enough to get involved. Now, you can't meet the needs of the world. They are multiplied millions of needs, but you can maybe meet one or two in a month or two's time, huh? Do you? And I can't stop before I say directly, integrity also means that when I sense something wrong is happening, I stop it or I get out of the way so it doesn't disease me. It doesn't cause me the contagion of wrong. I guess the best book I read this year was not a Christian book. It was a book called The Mind of Watergate by Leo Rangel. The Compromise of Integrity is the subtitle. It's a great book. Rangel analyzes the mind of Nixon and his surrounding cronies during the Watergate era and before it to point out from a psychiatrist's point of view what was happening in the man's head during the time that all of those things were going on. Lifted from this book is a fine dialogue between Senator Baker and a young man named Herbert L. Porter, who was there during the early stages and was swept into the sewer of the whole thing. And in this inquisition, as it were, this question and answer dialogue, Baker tries to pursue the concern for integrity. Baker, did you ever have any qualms about what you were doing, Mr. Porter? I am probing into your state of mind. Porter, uncomfortably, I was not the one to stand up in a meeting and say this should be stopped. I kind of drifted along. Baker, at any time did you ever think of saying, I do not think this is quite right. This is not quite the way it ought to be. Did you ever think of that? Porter, yes, I did. Baker, what did you do about it? Porter, I did not do anything. Baker, why didn't you? Porter, after evidence of much inner thought on his face, in all honesty, probably because of the fear of group pressure, of not being a team player. Let's learn a lesson from Watergate. Let's learn a lesson from Jonestown. Let's learn never-to-be-forgotten lessons from those same situations that happen by the dozens every year. If you have to do wrong to stay on the team, you're on the wrong team. Get off or clean it up. Chuck, that's making waves. Integrity makes waves. Integrity makes no mean no, and yes mean yes, and making up one's mind regardless of the popular response Well, a surgery is painful. This year was adverse for some of you. It was prosperous for others. God beautifully has arranged a plan to bring us to a place of self-examination on a regular basis. You know that? Because the fog of ecclesiastical liturgy has covered over the Lord's table, we've lost the simplicity of it. It is designed to make us think, child of God. God doesn't parade the elements in front of us so we can gulp down a piece of cracker and drink down some grape juice to go on our own merry way. No, he says, that's what they did in Corinth. For that cause, many of you are weak and sick, and some of you have died. No, before you let that piece of pastry touch your tongue, and before that liquid goes down your throat, you be sure you examine yourself. And then you may eat of that bread and drink of that cup. When you observe the table of the Lord Jesus, you are involved in the most serious and significant kind of worship in all of life. It is the perfect opportunity for any without Christ to receive Him. It is the perfect opportunity for there to be a cleansing of the tumors of sin, where the Spirit of God excises them one after another as they are laid out before His scalpel. You see, you must operate on yourself. And the Lord Jesus Christ promises that every one of those things you bring before Him that have no business in your life, He will take away and forgive you. May we bow together. We now enter this very serious time of worship. We must enter with a prepared heart. No one can come to this table with unwashed hands. It is heresy. It is heresy to take the elements that reflect the body and blood of our Lord Jesus Christ with a heart that is not clean before Him. I warmly and compassionately invite you who come today without Jesus Christ to receive Him now and partake with us as a brand new babe in the family. And child of God, I must warn you that you must be sure you are clean, having confessed to Him those things He has pointed out to you in this message, before you partake with others. I must add, if you refuse to do that, you must please let the elements pass, lest you drink judgment unto yourself. This will be a time of quietness. We will later leave in absolute silence. Our visiting will happen outside, but in the quietness and darkness of this room, we will worship and pray together. Our Father, our God, we have been stimulated with the truth of Your Word. We have reflected on our adverse times this year. We thank You for sustaining us in grace. We now turn in worship, and having analyzed our own level of integrity, we find ourselves in need of cleansing, refreshment. We pray that You will do that now. We love You, we adore You, we lay our lives before You, Father, because of Jesus Christ. In the name of Jesus Christ, the Lord, we pray. Amen.
2: 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And Nehemiah's story was written for you. 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

0: Today on Renewing Your Mind, R.C. Sproul reads his children's book, The Knight's Map. Here's a preview.
1: Finally, he set out on a journey toward the great mountain to find the pearl of great price. Along the way, he came upon a man seated at the side of the road. His name was Mr. Skeptic. Sir Charles dismounted and asked for help in understanding the map. Mr. Skeptic quickly pronounced it worthless. "Why are you reading this old piece of paper? You can't get any direction from this," he said. "You need to forget about this old map and find your own way. And you certainly won't find the pearl of great price. You're just wasting your time."

0: writing of his children's books. Today you'll hear the tale of a perilous journey to find the pearl of great price. So I hope you'll gather your family together as R.C. reads The Knight's Map.
1: The McFarlands had family devotions every evening after dinner. They read the Bible, sang hymns, and prayed together. One evening, Donovan said, "Dad, the kids at baseball laugh and tease me and say we're old-fashioned. They say we're wasting our time reading the Bible, that it's just an old book full of made-up stories." Mr. McFarland smiled and said, "Son, that problem has been around for a long, long time. Many people have laughed at the Bible, saying it's not the Word of God, that it's filled with myths and made-up stories without meaning for us today. When Grandpa comes this evening, you can ask him. I think he might have an answer." Donovan and the rest of the children wondered what Grandpa might say. That evening, Grandpa had barely settled into his favorite chair before Donovan repeated his question. "Do you think that we can really trust our Bible?" Grandpa's eyes twinkled. He said, "I just happen to have a story about that. Would you like to hear it?" The children said, "Oh yes, Grandpa. Please tell us the story." And so Grandpa began. Many centuries ago, in a distant land, there lived a knight. His name was Sir Charles, and he was a knight without a king. His neighbors told stories about the great king, and there were rumors that he had created the land and the people. Others said there was no king at all, or that he was evil. All Sir Charles knew was that he had never seen the king. One day, Sir Charles received a letter. It was signed by the great king. "Sir Charles," the letter said, "I am the great king. I have known about you for many years. You will find a map included with this letter. It will lead you to the top of the tall mountain a few days' journey from here. If you can follow this map, your reward will be great. You will find a wonderful treasure, the pearl of great price. This treasure will last forever. It won't rust or fade away. Blessings to you on your journey." Sir Charles was confused. Could this letter really have come from the great king? Did he even exist? And why would he write to Sir Charles? Despite these questions, something stirred in Sir Charles's soul as he read the letter again. Perhaps it was true after all. His confusion only deepened when he looked at the map. It was beautiful, but also strange. Sir Charles found that he had trouble reading it. The language was majestic, but he couldn't understand what it meant. Days passed, and Sir Charles could not get the map off his mind. Finally, he set out on a journey toward the great mountain to find the pearl of great price. Along the way, he came upon a man seated at the side of the road. His name was Mr. Skeptic. Sir Charles dismounted and asked for help in understanding the map. Mr. Skeptic quickly pronounced it worthless. "Why are you reading this old piece of paper? You can't get any direction from this," he said. "You need to forget about this old map and find your own way. And you certainly won't find the pearl of great price. You're just wasting your time." Taken aback by Mr. Skeptic's words, Sir Charles pressed on, but soon felt

0: of growing doubts that made it even harder to make sense of the map. As a result, he stumbled into a marsh and soon found himself hopelessly lost. After several days of wandering, he came upon a shop that specialized in selling idols. Sir Charles told the idol maker that he was trying to find the pearl of great price, but was having trouble reading the map. Could he help? Mr. Idolmaker looked at the map and said it was unnecessary. "There are plenty of things that are just as good as the pearl of great price," he said. "Also, they are much easier to find. You can take any road you please, and you're bound to find one of them." Sir Charles was encouraged. He bid the man goodbye and took the first road he saw. It was not long before the road became overgrown with thorns and brambles. Soon it was completely choked, and Sir Charles had to turn back. When he finally broke free of the tangle, he and his horse were bleeding and breathless. Returning to the base of the mountain, he met a man named Mr. Liberal. Sir Charles again asked for help in finding a way to the top of the mountain. "Well, you certainly don't want to take the path with all the thorns and thistles and briars," he said. "There's a much easier way to go. There's a wonderful highway just around the corner that's very broad. It's smoothly paved, the gate is wide, and there will be plenty of room for you and your horse." Sir Charles thanked the man and guided his horse through the wide gate and onto the broad highway. He was relieved. There were no thorns or thistles to entangle him. He hoped he might reach the top of the mountain that very day. But after he had gone many miles, he and his horse began to grow tired. Suddenly, without warning, the road ended in a cliff. If his trusty horse had taken even one more step, they would have plunged to their deaths. Stepping back from the edge, Sir Charles realized that there was no way forward, and he would once again have to return to the base of the mountain. He wondered if he should give up his quest. As he sat at the base of the mountain wondering what to do, he was greeted by a man who seemed to be carrying all his possessions in a large pack. Sir Charles, as a last resort, asked the traveler if he knew how to find the pearl of great price. The man, whose name was Mr. Pilgrim, lowered his pack. "Sir Charles, I can help you," he said. "I've been sent by a very wise man. He can help you read the map and find the pearl of great price. I'll bring you to him." Sir Charles was astounded. He followed the man to a small cave in the side of a hill. Inside, he found an old man with a kind face seated at a workbench and tinkering with a lamp. "Welcome, Sir Charles. I've been expecting you," he said. "I've brought you here because I understand that you're searching for the pearl of great price." The knight explained that he had received a letter and a map from the king, but nothing had turned out as he had hoped. The lamp maker smiled and said, "If you want to find the pearl of great price, and you want to get safely to the top of the mountain, you must trust the map the great king gave you." "Do you know who drew that map?" The knight didn't know. "I did." Sir Charles was speechless. The lamp maker set down his tools and said, "At the beginning of time, when the great king ruled the first people, he set them in a beautiful park. The great king gave them one restriction. There was one place in the park where they couldn't go, a small stone house. There were many things for them to enjoy in the park, but that particular house was off limits. He warned them that if they disobeyed, they would die. One night, a man entered the park. He was the king's enemy. And he said, "The great king is holding out on you. There are amazing things in that house that he doesn't want you to see. If you explore it, you will learn many things and become as wise as he is." The people believed the king's enemy and crept into the house one evening. But the king's enemy had deceived them. The king found them in the house and they were banished from the park. Outside the park, they experienced great suffering, and eventually they would die. Do you see, Sir Charles? Their entire future depended on whether or not they trusted the king. And that trust was what the king's enemy attacked. But the king loved the people. So sometime later, he sent his own son, the prince, to rescue them from the suffering they had endured and to bring them back to the park. The king loved the prince deeply and reminded him of their special relationship just before sending him to bring the people back. To accomplish his mission, the prince had to travel through a dreadful wilderness without food or water. There, the king's enemy waited until the prince was very thirsty, and then, using the strategy that had worked so well in the park, he cast doubt on the king and his words. He said to the prince, "Are you really the king's son? If you are, send someone for water." The prince replied, "I must travel this road alone and without water. Obeying my father is more important to me than quenching my thirst. Leave me." That was the end of the discussion. And the prince went on to restore his people to the park, though at great cost to himself. Just as he did with the first people, the king's enemy tried to tempt the prince by questioning the king's words. He said, "If you are the son of the king," as if he might not actually be the king's son. The lamp maker paused and said, "That map you have contains the great king's words. I drew it exactly according to his instructions. And though the first people failed to listen to the words of the king, the prince listened to his father, no matter what anyone said. That obedience cost him greatly. And when you find the pearl of great price, I'm sure you will soon discover much more about the prince. For now, you must take out your map, trust it, and follow it wherever it leads you. If you follow the map, it will take you to the top of the mountain and to the pearl of great price." Sir Charles thanked the old man and vowed that he would follow the map carefully. Sir Charles opened his saddlebag and took out the map. Now that he understood that the map contained the words of the great king, he found that he could understand it. Where once there had only been confusing language, he now found straightforward instructions. The path was clear. The map indicated only one road up the mountain. It was a narrow road, and it had a small gate. Following the map, Sir Charles sought and found that very road. The way was steep. Sir Charles and his horse were forced to climb the difficult slope. But Sir Charles followed the map exactly. He didn't turn to the left or to the right. Just as the old man had promised, the steep road took him all the way up the mountain. At the top, as he emerged into a clearing, he saw something extraordinary. It wasn't a pearl. Instead, he saw a man dressed in beautiful white robes whose voice was like a thunderous waterfall. Sir Charles was terrified and sank to his knees, saying, "Who are you?" The man said, "I am the prince, the son of the great king." Sir Charles bowed his head and said, "I received a letter from your father summoning me here. I'm looking for the pearl of great price. Can you help me?" The prince said, "Sir Charles, my father and I provided you with a map and enabled you to read it. The map led you to me. I am the pearl of great price." "I don't understand," said the knight. "Sir Charles, my father and I want you to know us. That's why we have called you. Come with me and I will take you to my father. His kingdom is just beyond this mountain. There you will dwell with us and we will dwell with you." Sir Charles rose unsteadily to his feet and the prince took him by the hand. Together they set out for the kingdom beyond the mountain. The knight lived joyfully in the great king's kingdom, in the presence of the king and his son, and he was eternally grateful for the map that led him there. At that point, Donovan and the other children were wide-eyed. "Wow, what a story that was, Grandpa," they said. "Yes," said Grandpa. "Of course, the knight's map was a picture of the Bible, the same Bible that your family reads every night at dinner. There will be people who will tell you not to trust it and to use something else to guide your life. But if you, like Sir Charles, want to find the greatest treasure in all the world, you must learn, as he did, to trust the map God has given you. That map is the Bible. It's God's way to lead us to his son, and you can trust everything that it says."
1: That was R.C. Sproul reading his children's book, The Knight's Map. I'm sure you can see why his story is a family favorite. And today only, you can request a copy of The Knight's Map with a donation at renewingyourmind.org. And you'll also receive your own map, as we'll send you a thin line ESV Bible too. But before I tell you more about the book, I'd like for you to hear from Dr. Sproul. We asked him back in 2017 why he wrote this book, in particular, who or what some of the things in the story represent, and whether the Bible really is clear for us to follow.
2: Well, actually, the inspiration behind it was a novel I read in college by Herman Melville called Redburn. Melville, of course, was famous for his South Sea stories, Omu and Typee and a group of others, and his great adventure stories of the sea, including Billy Budd, Redburn, and of course his great classic, Moby Dick. But in Redburn, it was the story of a young man who was taking his first voyage across the sea, and he was going to go by ship to England, to Liverpool. And so his father, who was from Liverpool, gave him an old map of the city so that when he would arrive in Liverpool, he would be able to find his way around. But when he got to his destination, tragedy befell him. The city had changed completely, and so he couldn't find his way around, and the map was useless. Now, this was a skeptical view of Scripture that was interjected here with the problem of Redburn. The idea was that the Bible now is antiquated. It's out of date. It's not a useful tool for navigating our way through life. And what this book is about is a parable of the map that is given by God to his knight, Sir Charles. And it's the map that shows him how to get and find the pearl of great price. Sir Charles is the Christian who's trying to make his way through the journeys of life. And of course, I borrow some of the imagery from Pilgrim's Progress in there. And so he meets Pilgrim along the way. And of course, Sir Charles is the pilgrim in the story. And he meets all the skeptics and Mr. Liberal, Mr. Skeptic, and so on, just like Pilgrim met Mr. Worldly Wise and Vanity Fair and all of those things that would lead him away from the truth of God and would distract him. So our pilgrim, says Prince Charles, has to deal with all of the false ways that are suggested, alternate ways to find the pearl of great price that are all wrong and misguiding, until he finally finds the lamp maker. And the lamp maker, of course, is the Holy Spirit, the one who superintended and inspired the text of Scripture in the first place. But not only that, he is the one who illumines our minds to make it possible for us to understand the text of Scripture. It's not that he adds any kind of new meaning to the text or some mystical insight, but he takes the scales off of our eyes and gives us the ability to understand and embrace the truth. Luther used to speak about the clarity of the Bible, but he acknowledged that not all parts of the Bible are equally clear. And so sometimes we can lose our way when we find the difficult passages. And Luther's basic principle of interpreting the Bible was you interpret the obscure in light of the clear, not the clear in light of the obscure, so that you don't turn the Bible into a wax nose that can be twisted and shaped according to your own inventions and devices. The Bible's clear enough that it leads a six-year-old child to the Savior. In fact, at one point when Luther was trying to argue for private interpretation and to get the Bible into the hands of the laity, the church reacted negatively and wanted to keep the Bible chained up and have to be used only by the clergy, by the officials of the church. And Luther was warned that if you give the Bible to the people, it will open a floodgate of iniquity, creating thousands of different churches and denominations, all claiming to be the true church, which is exactly what happened. But Luther was not so naive as that he thought that couldn't happen. He said, that might very well happen. But if the floodgates of iniquity be opened, said Luther, so be it. Because the value of that book is so great that every person and the individual can find the pearl of great price, even if they get lost at other points in the difficulties.
1: 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The questions raised during the Reformation still matter today. Next Saturday, R.C. Sproul begins a new series titled God Alone. So I hope you'll make plans to join us here on Renewing Your Mind.
3: Hi, I'm Todd Nettleton, and this is the Voice of the Martyrs Radio. An Islamist militant group called the Allied Democratic Forces have repeatedly targeted Christians in the Democratic Republic of the Congo. In one attack, a woman named Josephine was shot and killed while working in her field. As her husband, Jean, carried her body home ADF militants stopped him and asked if he was a Muslim. When he said he was a Christian, they attacked him with a machete and severed his leg below the knee. Jean survived the attack but struggled for years with anxiety and emotional wounds. Pray for persecuted Christians like Jean throughout the DRC, and pray their persecutors would soften their hearts to Christ.
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5: 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But real life usually happens closer than that. 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Distance is easier. It feels safer, cleaner, less complicated. But it can also keep us from the kind of connection God knew we need. That's why His Word tells us not to drift from gathering, encouraging one another, and staying close. Because some things only happen up close. Comfort, prayer, strength, laughter, hope. The kind that reminds people they're not alone. So maybe today's the day to zoom in a little. Make the call. Stop by. 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
1: Did you know that God wants to speak to you? 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Stay with me.
0: You know, if we're being honest, most of us have a working definition of faith that's safe, manageable, something that fits neatly inside our comfort zone. 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
1: Let me give you three keys to developing an authentic, genuine, broken spirit so that when the God who made and created all that there is looks inside your heart, will say, this person has a dislocated heart, and number two, they have a broken spirit. Number one, it begins with a restored view of God. We're going to learn key number one. Number two, that will lead to an accurate assessment of yourself, and later we'll learn it'll cause your agenda of your life to get aligned with God's agenda and His purposes. You say, well, where do you get that? We get it from Nehemiah again. Now imagine, he's living in the lap of luxury, right? You know, he's got his nice chariot, his nice clothes, but he's heard about this. He's got a dislocated heart, and it says he prayed and fasted for 3 months, we'll learn. He says, when I heard these things, I sat down and I wept for some days and I mourned and fasted and prayed before the God of heaven. Then I said, there's his actual prayer. Oh Lord, God of heaven, the great and awesome God who keeps his covenant of love with those who love him and obey his commands. Here's the request. Let your ear be attentive and your eyes open to hear the prayer of your servant is praying before you. Notice the intensity. And notice the high view of God, Yahweh, creator, powerful, fearful, holy, loyal, loving God. Here's what you need to understand. We all have issues and problems, right? See, you either have really big problems and a really small God, or you have a very big God and very small problems. There's only two options. Nehemiah saw a huge problem. He had a dislocated heart, and he had God-centered prayers. And it starts by beginning to get a high view of God, a view of His majesty, His power, His wisdom, His love, His justice, and His holiness. I love what Tozer says. I've read probably a chapter of this book. The first 15 years I was a Christian, probably every day, and then I kind of cut back to maybe a chapter once a week because it's just about, it's a tiny book called The Knowledge of the Holy, and it's just about God. What's God like? Tozer writes, modern Christianity is simply not producing the kind of Christian who can appreciate, or experience the life in the Spirit. The words in Scripture, be still and know that I'm God, mean next to nothing to the self-confident, bustling worshiper in the middle period of this century. But the alarming thing is that our gains are mostly external. And our losses are wholly internal. And since it is the quality of our religion that is affected by internal conditions, it may be that our supposed gains are but losses spread over a wider field. We've never had more TV, never more video, never more megachurches, never more presence. Christianity has never had, quote, the external affluence and influence. But all the while, the quality of the kind of Christians we've been producing over the last 50 to 70 years are less and less and less like Jesus. They're less holy and they're less loving and they have less faith. And in the name of Jesus, we've sought personal peace and prosperity, and the average gospel going out in many parts of the world is Jesus is your self-help buddy and life is really about you. Now make my life work out. And if I ever get cancer or my marriage is in trouble or my kids have a problem or I have a financial dip, hey God, what's the deal? Who do you think you are? Don't you understand I'm the center of the universe? Tozer goes on to say, what comes into our minds when we think about God is the most important thing about us. I put a little passage there. It's Isaiah chapter 6, because the way you get a high view of God is becoming a worshiper. I will tell you this, having done this, You can become a Bible student and read the Bible a lot, which is very important. You can go to a small group. And all those things are helpful, but if you're not a person that takes the Word of God as your prayer book and begin to worship God for who He is, the connection of all this intellectual stuff you're putting in your brain will never go into your heart so that you can really trust Him when it's difficult. That happens by worshiping. That's when you sit quietly in a room and you sing to God. That's when you adore Him and praise Him and thank Him and honor Him. And you're not trying to get anything done. And you're not looking at your watch. And you open your eyes and you look at things that are beautiful. And you thank God for what He's made and who He is. And you cry out, "Holy, holy, holy is the Lord God Almighty. Heaven and earth is full of your glory." And you begin to rapture in the presence of the power and the majesty and the love of God. Worshippers and in worship, we get a high view of God. And when that happens, you'll notice as you read in that Isaiah passage, there's worship and there's angels and the train of the robe, it was about His majesty and His power, fills this temple. And Isaiah, this prophet, has this amazing experience. And when he sees God high and lifted up and holy, then he says, "Woe is me, for I am a man of unclean lips among a people of unclean lips." And I would suggest that the average Christian thinks your lips are pretty clean, we're doing okay, and God, I just need a little help to get through the day so that you can help me fulfill my agenda for my world, my family, my singleness, my job, and here's what I'd like you to do for me today. And therefore, you don't have deep experiences of repentance. You don't have times of realizing, wow, how have I drifted? How have I become so critical? How did my motives slip into being so performance-oriented? Why am I so short with my kids? Why is it that what I really care about and I'm so upset because the stock went from here to here, I thought I had an eternal perspective. Why are certain things eating me up inside because I can't control them? Those are evidences. And God says, and Isaiah responds, "Woe is me." See, when you get a high view of God, you get a recalibrated view of yourself. Notice it's not just Isaiah. It's Nehemiah. It's every character I can find in the Old or New Testament. So notice his response. He says, "I confess the sins, we Israelites." Notice it's first person. You know, if I was this guy, I mean, I hope I would do better, but if I was Nehemiah, I'd be looking at this bad situation and I'd pray for a while and say, "You know what? All those people messed up. Why did they mess up? They're worshiping idols and they've done this and they've done that, and if they would shape up and..." But he doesn't. He realizes he's a part of it. I confess the sins we Israelites, including myself and my father's house, have committed against you. We have acted very wickedly toward you. We have not obeyed the commands, decrees, and laws that you gave your servant Moses. No excuses, no ducking, no blame shifting. No, "Well, you know, Lord, I came from a very difficult family. You know, circumstances have been really rough on me. You just don't understand what I've been through." He just owns it. And he not only owns it for himself, he owns it for his father's house, he owns it for the nation, and he repents. The mark of a high view of God are prayers that are God-centered. And the mark of prayers that have genuine repentance and confession are gut-wrenchingly honest prayers. My personal struggle, we don't want to do therapy for me, but I'll just give you a quick highlight. My personal struggle in prayer goes something like this. When I draw near to God, I see stuff about me I don't like. Okay? So when I see stuff about me I don't like, I have to face that or I have to run. And so the difficulty in praying for significant, quiet, in-depth times is the reality that if I really get honest, I'm going to see some things about my motives. I'm going to see some things about me that aren't that pleasant. And what that does is everything in me then, well, I'll pray later. I'll pray deeper later. And what I find is when I'm having my most intimate times with God, there's a practice of not only worship, but a practice of asking him to search my heart and sitting quietly and letting him bring not general feelings like you're a terrible dad, you're a terrible pastor, you're selfish, no good. That's the enemy. That's called condemnation. No, it's more like, you know what? What have you been thinking about for the first 4 hours today? When you were in that conversation, you know, your voice got kind of this way and that way because you were just frustrated. You didn't really care about them. And when that person came up afterwards, when you were tired, you were kind of looking at him, but you were just glazed over. You didn't care. God, I'm sorry. Or Ingram, your priorities are out of whack. You're trying to do too much in too many different directions. And you know what? This is what you need to do. And you know the only avenue? It's not try harder. It's repent.
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1: Ask forgiveness. It's, quote, get right. If you don't know how to do that, I've given you a passage to work, and it's James 4, 7 to 10. And it's the clearest, best repentance passage I know of in all of Scripture. And it gives you a very clear model. It says, submit therefore to God. When you repent, the first thing you need to do is realize you quit trying to run everything. It's back to the all in. It's back to the surrender. Submit therefore to God. And then once you do that, you get a lot of opposition. Then it says, resist the devil and he'll flee from you. Then you take a positive step. Draw near to God. Promise he'll draw near to you. And as you draw near to God, maybe that's getting back in the Bible. Maybe it's getting back connected to a small group. Maybe it's having an honest conversation. Drawing near to God, maybe you go ask for forgiveness for someone. But you draw near to God, he'll draw near to you. And as he does, then he'll show you stuff. Cleanse your hands, you sinners. Purify your hearts, you double-minded. See, he'll tell you about some actions and about some attitudes. And then he talks about mourning and turn your laughter. And the idea, it's not that we shouldn't be happy and laugh. The words in the New Testament have to do with this sort of self-sufficient living for my pleasure and not really owning at the level and the depth that, you know, I'm really living a self-centered life. Will you forgive me? And you mourn and you grieve. Just like when you hurt someone's feelings and you really tell them you're sorry and you really mean it. That's what he's talking about. So an accurate view of a broken spirit happens with the restored view of God that leads to an accurate view of myself. A restored view of God requires me to become a worshiper on a regular basis. An accurate view of myself demands repentance and confession. And then notice what happens. When you're really clean, when you're not, a lot of us pray like this, oh God, please do this. Oh God, please do this. I wonder if he will. Oh God, please do this. Maybe, maybe, maybe. I doubt it. I doubt it. I doubt it. Please, please, please. Yeah, yeah, yeah. If this would happen, this would happen. I promise. And we're doing, no. When you see God for who he is and you watch this all through Scripture, and when you're around people that God uses greatly, you'll find this in their life. They get an accurate view of themselves. And when they repent and they know they're clean, they kind of come in the presence of God with boldness and clarity, like the Hebrews passage. Therefore, come boldly before the throne of grace to find mercy in your time of need. For you have a great high priest who's blazed the trail and the pioneer and says, you come in. What do you need? And you listen to this man pray. The broken spirit results in a renewed commitment to fulfill God's agenda. And so he's a new man. He's cleansed. He knows he's blown it. He sees God's on the throne. There's a big problem and he can't solve it, but he's going to ask. And he's going to quote parts of Deuteronomy 30 and Exodus 32. And he's going to say, God, I'm going to remind you of some promises you made. He says, remember the instruction you gave your servant Moses saying, if you are unfaithful, I will scatter you among the nations. Remember God? Remember you said that? Well, we were unfaithful and we're scattered. That one's been fulfilled. But remember the second half of it. But if you return to me and obey my commands, then even if your exiled people are on the farthest horizons, I will gather them from there and I'll bring them to this place, Jerusalem, the place I have chosen as a dwelling for my name. See, when you start to have a broken spirit, pray God-centered prayers, gut-wrenchingly honest prayers, and then they're not hopeful prayers, they're promise-centered prayers. You begin to realize, you know, God has some promises about your finances. God has some promises about your marriage. God has some promises about when you're stuck and you're depressed. God has some promises. And you take his word and you say, I actually believe it's true. I don't feel it, but I believe it's true. And I'm going to pray and claim the promises of God. That's faith. And so notice his prayer. And notice the focus. He reminds God and it turns to intercession. He says, he looks at this bad situation. And it's not like, well, you know, I'm pretty wealthy and I'm affluent and I've got a good position. I guess I'll really rev it up and make something happen. That's not what he prays. See, he let God work in him before he worked through him. These are your servants and your people whom you redeem by your great strength and your mighty hand. Where's the focus? Your. Oh, Lord, let your ear be attentive to the prayer of this, your servant, and to the prayer of your servants. Notice the small group who delight in revering your name. And then over this 3 months of praying, Nehemiah went from someone who prayed and was asking, God, I don't know my part in your plan. I don't know my divine design. I don't know my gifts, and I don't know in this time of history exactly what you want me to do. But at the end of 3 months, he realized God showed him that he had the gift of leadership and that God wanted him to take his leadership skills and go back and head up the rebuilding project. And so he's going to go. He'll take a radical step of faith. He's going to get in front of this king, and he's going to act like he's really sad. And what he knew was, in that culture, if you act like you're sad in front of the king, you have two options. Option one, hey, what are you sad about? How can I help you out? Option two, that's illegal. Kill him. Get rid of him. I know. So he realized he was willing to put his life on the line. And so he intercedes. James 5:16. God says, very, very, very clearly, he says that the prayer of a righteous man, and I have learned the prayer of a righteous woman, will accomplish much. We'll have to get serious. I'm a little embarrassed, to be honest, that we gather as a people and we have as many needs and we sing and we hear and we teach, how little we actually stop. How little in our relationships with one another. We go to each other's house, we talk, we have fun, we drink coffee, we do stuff. When's the last time you said, you know, before you leave, let's stop. Right now, let's stop, let's pray. Let's ask God, let's believe. I believe that's God's agenda. Three summary principles that I think will give us some handles to move forward. One, we must let God work deeply in us before he will work significantly through us. What if you ask him and really meant it? What if you said, oh God, what do you want to do in me? What do you want to correct? What do you want to restore? What do you want to heal? Second, until we make prayer a priority, progress and power will never be a reality. Here's what I can tell you, because I've been down this road before, not only in my personal life, but in church, living on the edge. Here's what I'll tell you. 2.5 months from now, we'll put check marks next to these that'll blow your mind. Because you know what God, his agenda is? It's not like big for him to answer these prayers. He wants to teach us that he actually listens. One of the things I do every year is I think of the biggest top 10 things that are most overwhelming or the things that I believe God wants to happen. And I write them down. I have my top 10. And they're big. And they're specific. And then I pray over them. And I just can't tell you how many Decembers it's like, wow, 8. I never dreamed. And I just, it was like, God, how could I not believe? The Lord, the God, the Creator, the great and awesome God. Third, difference makers are not necessarily those with a lot to give. You don't need to develop leaders at HP. You don't have to have a big house. You don't have to be rich. You don't have to be a super intellect. In fact, actually, when you read this book, it's like God goes to great lengths to pick people that don't have much of any of that. The are-nots of the world. Read 1 Corinthians, and he lists all these sort of dysfunctional, difficult, sinful people that have been through all this terrible stuff. And then he says, and such were some of you. God uses the foolish, us regular people with our baggage and our hurts and our past and our sins, to profound the wise. Every great movement of God starts with a little handful of people who ridiculously and mostly at the ridicule of others actually believe God would do exactly what he says. Grace always flows downhill. It requires humility.
0: 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I have a very strong local church that I'm connected to, but God has used Living on the Edge in profound ways more than a couple times in my life. The timing and subject of a couple broadcasts was God telling me that he hears my prayers and loves me." 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
1: I don't know about you, but down deep in my heart, in the inner recesses of my being, I really long for my life to make a difference. And the temptation in my life has been to get active and to get busy and to get involved and to try and do a lot and stir up a lot of dust. And often I get very fatigued, very tired, and maybe like you, overextended. What God would teach us today is that making a real difference doesn't begin with external activity. It begins internally. We learned already that you have to care. You have to have a dislocated heart. But step number two is a broken spirit. And I'd like to end today's program where I think God would have us go. I'd like to pray. And I'd like you, even if you're driving in your car or you're listening at work, join me at least in spirit. Almighty God, we would tell you that you are high and lifted up, that you are great, that you are holy, that you are powerful, and yet you love us. And we ask that you'd please forgive us for a small and puny view of you, how in our worst days we actually try and use you and get you to fulfill our agenda, rather than being broken before you and say, oh God, we want to be a part of whatever level of your agenda. Lord, we repent today of our small views of you, and we ask you to give us an accurate, clear, high view of you. And we pray too for the courage today, as we've listened to your word, to be honest about who we are, our sin, our selfishness, our motives. Like Nehemiah, we want to own it. We want to confess it. We want to come broken. And then, Lord Jesus, we pray by the still small voice of the Spirit, by your word, and then through your people, that you will realign our life, our goals, our time, and our agenda with yours. You placed us, each one, in a neighborhood, in a relational network, in a church, in a job site, where you long for us to make a difference. We tell you of ourselves, we're bankrupt. If you would empower us, if you will show us what it looks like to walk with you, we'll follow. In Jesus' name, amen.
0: Well, I'm Dave Drewy, signing off. We'll see you again next time as Chip Ingram continues our series, You Were Made for More, right here on the weekend edition of Living on the Edge. 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
4: During Jesus' ministry on earth, he miraculously demonstrated again and again that he came from God and that he was indeed the God-man. However, even though some of the religious leaders had seen Jesus work these powerful miracles again and again, they would not believe that Jesus was the Messiah. For example, listen to what happened on this particular occasion.
5: Then a demon-possessed man who was blind and unable to speak was brought to Jesus. He healed him so that the man could both speak and see. And all the crowds were astounded and said, "Perhaps this is the son of David." When the Pharisees heard this, they said, "The man drives out demons only by Beelzebul, the ruler of the demons."
4: Note what has just happened. In the full light of Christ's enormous power, these men attributed the Holy Spirit's divine work to Satan. These religious leaders' hearts were so calloused and their consciences were so seared, they cut themselves off from God's grace. And for them, this was the unpardonable sin. What does this mean for us today? Well, the truth is that there's only one unpardonable sin. It's when we finally reject Jesus Christ as the Savior of the world. The fact is, if you're concerned about your relationship with God, you have certainly not committed the unpardonable sin. Instead, you are responding to His love and grace. So listen to God's Spirit and receive the gift of salvation today, and always remember this principle to live by. We should assure people that they have not committed the unpardonable sin and encourage them to receive the gift of eternal life.
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0: For American Family News, I'm Robert Thornton. Alabama lawmakers approved a plan today for new U.S. House primaries if courts allow the state to use different congressional districts in this year's election, sending the legislation to Republican Governor Kay Ivey. The move came the same day that the Virginia Supreme Court dealt a major setback to Democrats by overturning a redistricting plan that could have helped Democrats win as many as four additional House seats. Meanwhile, Republican lawmakers in Louisiana and South Carolina also presented congressional redistricting plans. The Trump administration is cracking down hard on fentanyl with a recent California bust that seized over 40 pounds of the drug. President Trump told reporters at the White House today that the flow of fentanyl has slowed significantly since his second term began.
1: The flood of deadly fentanyl across our border is down by 59%, and the drugs coming in by sea are down by 97%. 97%. And we're trying to figure out who the 3% are, because they are the bravest people on earth.
0: The recent California bust led to 18 arrests as part of an attempt to disrupt an open-air drug market allegedly run by the 18th Street Gang. An apology from a Hollywood actor after he posted a photo of President Trump at a grave. More from Fox's Michelle Polino.
2: Actor Mark Hamill deleted a photo depicting President Trump lying in a grave surrounded by daisies and posted a new image to apologize after the Trump administration called out the post just days after an assassination attempt at the White House Correspondents Association dinner, with a caption that read in part, "If only," he added, "he should live long enough to witness his inevitable devastating loss in the midterms." The Star Wars actor replaced the post with an unflattering image of Trump, captioning it, "Accurate edit for clarity, he should live long enough to be held accountable for his crimes. Actually, I was wishing him the opposite of dead, but apologize if you found the image inappropriate." Michelle Polino, Fox News.
0: The federal government is reporting a better-than-expected jobs report for April. 115,000 jobs were created, and MarketWatch thought we would see 55,000. Job gains occurred in healthcare, transportation, and warehousing, among other industries. The unemployment rate was unchanged at 4.3%. A political analyst said he is pessimistic about the California State House being turned Republican. Here's a report from AFN's Chad Groening.
3: California's jungle primary is June 2nd, and the top two finishers will face off in November, regardless of party. While Republican Steve Hilton has been consistently leading the polls, political observers are skeptical that the GOP can ultimately win unless fellow Republican Chad Bianco can finish second, making it an all-Republican general election matchup. But a recent poll released by the California Democrat Party shows that Democrat Xavier Becerra is tied with Hilton with 18%. Bianco is third with 14%, and Democrat Tom Steyer is the only other candidate in double digits with 12%. Craig Huey is a political pundit and speaker who spent much of his life in California and keeps up with its politics.
4: Unless it was two Republicans, there's no way the Republicans would be able to win if one of the Democrats was on the November ballot. The unions, since 2018-19, have trained and organized like an army. They know how to do ballot harvesting better than anyone.

0: 441. The National Weather Service says large hail and damaging winds are possible across parts of the southern and central plains tomorrow. An isolated severe threat exists for parts of the Gulf Coast, parts of the Great Lakes, and Mid-Atlantic. 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
1: What happens when someone is arrested for preaching in a public place?
2: The Legal Alert. Here's attorney David Gibbs Jr.
1: A youth pastor stood quietly on a public sidewalk, upholding a sign with a Bible verse during a large public event. Police arrested him for disorderly conduct. Now bear in mind, he wasn't making any noise. All he was doing was holding up a sign with a Bible verse on it. Is it constitutional for him to be arrested? Peaceful religious expression in traditional public forums like sidewalks and parks is generally absolutely protected by the First Amendment. However, enforcement actions sometimes occur when officials believe a public safety issue is possibly going to exist. Courts often closely examine these cases to determine whether speech was improperly restricted. It's a tradition in America. It's a right we must not lose. If you know someone who's been cited or arrested while peacefully sharing their faith in public, we would be honored to try to help you keep that right protected.
2: Our free newsletter addresses lots of issues, like the ones we've been discussing today. It's an invaluable tool. 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
3: This is John MacArthur with more Portraits of Grace. Many people who think they're citizens of Christ's kingdom will someday be shocked to discover they are not. Jesus said, "Not everyone who says to me, 'Lord, Lord,' will enter the kingdom of heaven, but he who does the will of my Father who is in heaven." Some who call Christ king behave as if his kingdom means nothing to them. But Jesus said that true kingdom citizens obey the Father. In fact, he equated the kingdom with a pearl so valuable that a merchant sold all he had to purchase it. In other words, it's worth any sacrifice you have to make. Do you value his kingdom like that? This is John MacArthur praying you're continuing to be portraits of grace.
4: It's Crazy Money Day. Hi, I'm Chuck Bentley with My Money Life from Crown. Have you ever noticed someone you wished you could help? Well, today meet someone who did and decided to do something about it. Here's the story. Richard and his wife had been working long past their retirement age. They needed the money to afford medication that keeps her off dialysis for kidney disease. When she lost her job, Richard began delivering for DoorDash. They were grateful for the work because jobs aren't easy to come by for someone his age. Brittany was so moved by the elderly man's delivery to her home that she posted her Ring camera footage. It went viral with 2.3 million views. She started a GoFundMe for them and raised hundreds of thousands of dollars for the senior couple. Meeting the couple at a local restaurant, she revealed the support coming in. When Richard heard the news, he exclaimed, "It's just really difficult to believe that there are that many people who are that generous to try to help us, people that don't even know us." He confirmed what Jesus said. It is more blessed to give than to receive. Giving creates joy by loosening the grip that money can have on our hearts. It shifts our focus off of ourselves, onto others, and ultimately toward God. It reminds us that everything we have is a gift from Him. And by giving, we participate in His work. Have you discovered that it is truly more blessed to give than to receive? Look for opportunities to give your time, resources, or words of encouragement and see what happens. 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

0: phrases sound meaningful until you stop and really listen. Like the long and short of it. Two opposites side by side, somehow making perfect sense. You can take the long road or the short road and still arrive at the same truth. So here's the long version. God made you on purpose, knows you completely, loves you deeply, and sent Jesus to rescue you so you could know him now and forever. Here's the short version. Jesus loves you. Same truth, just told in fewer words. And that's a little like the cornerstone. The long version? Day after day, it keeps showing up with hope, truth, and reminders of God's love, meeting people in traffic, in kitchens, in long days, and in quiet moments when hearts are listening. The short version? It matters, and it keeps going because people give. So if this station has meant something to you, maybe the long and short of it is that it's worth supporting. From the Cornerstone, part of your mix, part of your life. 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But some things are worth staying for, like a song that lands at the right moment, a reminder of who God is, a little truth in the middle of a noisy day. That's what this station keeps bringing day after day. 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

0: 5 months is a long time to be stuck anywhere, especially when you don't know how much longer it'll last. Well, Noah and his family were confined inside the Ark with no timeline, no updates, and no way to step outside. Just day after day, waiting and watching, trusting that eventually the storm would pass. Welcome to the Sunday Sermon on Through the Bible with Dr. J. Vernon McGee. I'm Steve Schwetz, and our message, Bird Watching, takes us to Genesis chapter 8. Now, at first, that title might sound maybe a little unexpected, but Dr. McGee uses this moment in Noah's story, the sending out of the raven and the dove, to point us to something very special and practical. Noah wasn't just checking the weather. He was learning when it was time to move forward and when it was wiser to wait. And in that waiting, we see a clear picture of where real security is found. Now, while everything outside the ark was uncertain, the safest place to be was right where God had put them. In bird watching, we're going to follow Noah's careful steps and then learn what it looks like to trust God while we're waiting for what comes next. It's a great sermon, so let's get to it. Let's pray. Heavenly Father, would you help us to slow down and just pay attention? Give us understanding as we listen and then guide us as we wait on you. In Jesus' name, amen. Here's the Sunday sermon on Through the Bible with Dr. J. Vernon McGee.
1: The subject of the morning is bird watching. Noah and his family spent 5 months plus. I do not know how much more, but certainly more time. There are others that feel like he spent a year inside the ark. But we can say this morning quite specifically he spent 5 months plus inside the ark. Humanly speaking, it was a grueling, rigorous, severe, and trying experience. I'm afraid that my patience would have been exhausted, and I'm sure that the accommodations in the ark were not as luxurious or convenient and comfortable as modern travel is today. After all, the ark was not designed for lush living and for travel for tourists. It was a floating barge to carry human life over from one side of the judgment of the flood to the other side. But what does it mean to the Christian in this modern day in which we live? It was, in fact, a very odd contraption. What was the purpose of the ark? What lessons are we to learn from the ark? For I'm convinced that we are to learn certain lessons from it. Remember Paul, in writing to the Romans in the 15th chapter, verse 4, he says, "For whatsoever things were written aforetime, they were written for our learning." That's the purpose, that through patience and through comfort of the Scriptures, we might have hope. Therefore, this is recorded here for our learning, and that you and I today might have comfort and might have hope. First of all, let me say that the ark was a place of safety. Let me turn over to the 6th chapter of Genesis, verse 7. "And the Lord said, I will destroy man whom I have created from the face of the earth, both man and beast, and the creeping things and the fowls of the air, for it repenteth me that I have made them." And then dropping down to verse 13, "And God said unto Noah," let me move back, verse 12, "For all flesh had corrupted its way upon the earth, and God said unto Noah, the end of all flesh is come before me, for the earth is filled with violence through them, and behold, I will destroy them with the earth." Now the flood was a judgment from God for the violence of man and the corruption of the human family. And as we've seen before, it had come to the very sad state where only one man was left. And if God had waited for another generation to appear, there would have been no one saved. It would have been the extermination of the human family. Now, the only place of safety in the wide, wide world was in that ark. That was the only place. Now, I want to mention something that this morning I'm sure is familiar to most of you today, but I want to mention it. There is one part of the construction of the ark that we ought to know. God said, first of all, to Noah, make thee an ark of gopher wood. Rooms shalt thou make in the ark, and shalt pitch it within and without with pitch. Now, this is the first instructions concerning materials. It was to be a gopher wood, an acacia wood that's very much like our redwood, indestructible. That is, water to have no influence on it whatsoever. But the interesting thing is that he was told to pitch it within and without. But the word that is used in the Hebrew is an amazing word. It is the word kopher, and it means to cover, actually. It's used 70 times in the Old Testament, and it's translated 9 times out of 10 to cover. Or it's translated to make an atonement, which means to cover. It was a covering for sin, atonement was. There was a covering in the Old Testament by the blood. That's the entire meaning of the altar. The thing that made the top of the box of the ark a mercy seat was the blood. It was covered there. And that's the way God dealt with sins in the Old Testament. He never did remove them at all. And you'll notice Paul says that, speaking of the death of Christ in Romans 3:25, he says, whom God set forth to be a propitiation through faith, and may I change that, a mercy seat, through faith in his blood to show his righteousness because of the passing over of the sins done aforetime in the forbearance of God. Now, the sins done aforetime are not personal sins of individuals, but it's the sins before the cross of Christ back in the Old Testament. All God did was cover it. He never took it away, and those in the Old Testament actually were saved on credit. It wasn't paid for at all. The penalty had not been paid. And when Christ went to the cross, he gathered up all the bills of the past. He took Abraham's sin. He took Noah's sin, for Noah was a sinner. And he took David's sin, for David was a sinner. And he died on the cross to remove the sins. But up to that point, it had been covered. That is the great truth of the Old Testament. Now today, God no longer covers sins. He won't do that anymore. He removes sins today. And that's what Paul meant when he went to Athens, the cultural center of the world. And when he gave that famous message there on Mars Hill, he said to them, among other things, in Acts 17:30, and the times of this ignorance God winked at, but now commandeth men, all men everywhere, to repent. There was a time when God actually winked at sin, and he'd cover it over when a man brought a sacrifice. But now, Paul says God's not doing that anymore. You must face up to it because Christ has come, and it's either Christ or judgment. There's no other alternative at all. And that's what John meant, behold the Lamb of God that taketh away. Doesn't cover sin now, he takes away the sin of the world. God's dealing with it differently. And will you notice, Psalm 42:7 says, deep calleth unto deep at the noise of thy waterspouts. All thy waves and thy billows are gone over me. Noah was safe in the ark because there was coming one who would go down into the waters of judgment and all the waves would pass over him. And that's the reason that Noah could be safe. Not because he was superior, he was not. Noah could hear the pounding of the waters and the waves on the outside. And he knew he was safe. He was in the only place of safety. My friend, today the judgment of sin must come. And the only place of safety today is in the ark, which today is Christ. And I'm convinced this morning there are multitudes of people that need to know that. I'm convinced that they need to have that type of assurance today that only the Word of God can give. I can say to you, if you happen to be a disturbed person today, this is given to us as a picture to show that here is Noah and his family inside the ark. And that place was the safest place in the world. Actually, that ark could not sink. It could not go down. And if you've trusted the Lord Jesus Christ as your Savior, you're safe today. Absolutely safe. There are three arks that are mentioned in the Old Testament. You have, of course, this ark of Noah being the first one. And then you have the little ark that Moses was put in the bulrushes. And if you'll notice, it was an ark also with pitch on it to keep the water out. And then you have the Ark of the Covenant. Three arks that are mentioned. The Ark of Noah speaks of the fact that the sinner is sheltered from the wrath of God and protected from the judgment of God. Safe in the ark, if you please. Moses in the bulrushes in that little ark speaks of the fact that the sinner is safe from the machinations and devices of Satan, that he cannot overcome, and that there's no temptation that's taken any believer but that which is common to all of us. And God, always with the temptation, will make a way of escape. There is an ark for the believer today. And then there is the Ark of the Covenant. That Ark of the Covenant contained three things, and one of the things was the Ten Commandments. And Paul says that that law condemns us. And this Ark, which is Christ today, delivers us from the condemnation of the law, for the law condemns all of us. The law was given that every mouth might be stopped and the whole world become guilty before God. But Christ, my friend, saves us from the condemnation of the law. There is salvation. And the ark reveals the only three ways that you can be saved from these three things: from judgment, from the machinations of Satan, and from the condemnation of the law. Then there's something else that the ark speaks of. It speaks of security. Not only safety in salvation, but security for time and for eternity. May I say that Noah may not have had every gadget and modern device for comfort on board, but Noah was secure, absolutely secure inside that ship. We're told something quite interesting concerning it. In the 7th chapter of Genesis, verse 60, I read this: "And they that went in male and female of all flesh, as God had commanded him, and the Lord shut him in." You notice that God shut him in. Noah was no navigator. He didn't have even a compass on board. He had no chart, no log. I think that Noah was the first one to sing, "Jesus, Savior, pilot me over life's tempestuous sea. Unknown waves before me roll." That was his experience, at least. But he knew that he was in the hand of God. God shut him in. And there was not only safety, there was security inside that ship. May I say that that's a picture for us today. The child of God is told, "And I give unto them eternal life, and they shall never perish, and no one shall snatch them out of my hand." My Father, which gave them me, is greater than all, and no created thing can take them out of my Father's hand. God shut him in, and the child of God that has come to Christ, he's put into the hand of Christ, which is the hand of deity, but over that goes another hand of deity. And my friend, nothing can take you out of that. Nothing. Absolutely nothing. That's the thing that he says. Again, Paul wrote in Colossians 3:3, "For ye are dead, and your life is hid with Christ in God." If you are today in Christ, you're in the ark. And you're as safe as Christ is today. Just as safe as he is. If something's going to happen to him, then something's going to happen to you. And whatever happens to him will happen to you. And whatever happens to you will happen to him in Christ. Life bound up in the bundle of life with him, if you please. That's not all. Our Lord said this, John 18:9, "That the saying might be fulfilled which he spake, of them which thou gavest me have I lost none, not one." And then Peter writes in his epistle, and if anybody could have got lost, it would have been Simon Peter. He says, "Who are kept by the power of God through faith unto salvation, ready to be revealed in the last time," 1 Peter 1:5. And that could be the name of the ark, kept. Those that were in it were those that were kept by the power of God. And the child of God today is kept by the power of God, if you please. So that there was security inside the ark. I believe, and I should put it like this, that a place in that ark was more valuable than any spot on earth. It was more valuable than an acre of ground in Babylon at the corner of Hollywood and Vine. And you would have been more secure in that ark than you'd been owning real estate today. It wasn't a floating palace, but there was real security in that ark. It was not equipped with lifeboats. It was a lifeboat. A member of the Vanderbilt family, when the Titanic went down, he came to a fellow that had come up out of the steerage, a poor European coming to this country who had a place in the lifeboat. And he said to him, "I'll give you $1 million for your place in the lifeboat." And this poor fellow, he just shook his head and smiled. He said, "This place is not for sale." My friend, the place in the lifeboat's not for sale, but it's available for you today, and it's the only safe place in this universe. You didn't need life jackets in the ark because it could not sink. It's the picture of the salvation that we have in Christ. There was safety and security. But friends, let me come back to where I began. 5 months in the ark is enough to try the patience of any man. James mentions the patience of Job, but I wish he'd mention something about the patience of Noah. 5 months. I think he was impatient. You say, how do you know? I think he was impatient because he did something quite unusual. He tried to get out a little soon, to tell the truth. He wanted to get out of that boat as quickly as he could, and he did something unusual. He sent forth a raven which went to and fro until the waters were dried up from off the earth. Now, frankly, my judgment is that Noah knew nothing about birds. He never sent that raven out. I think he made a mistake sending that raven out. The raven didn't return. The raven gave him no information whatsoever. He learned nothing from it. What happened to that raven? Well, that raven went out and found that there was a banquet going on the outside, and he was the only guest. Dead carcasses were floating on top of the water, and boy, did he have fun. You think he's going back in the ark when there's so much to eat outside? Why, he could eat the flesh of captains and of kings and of elephants. That's the raven, if you please. An unclean bird, and twice in Leviticus and Deuteronomy, it's labeled by name as an unclean bird. And in the Olivet Discourse, our Lord said something that to me is the most difficult thing that's in the Olivet Discourse. He said, "For wheresoever the carcass is, there will the eagles be gathered together, the carrion." And the raven was a carrion. And so when he got out of the ark, you know where he went. And John in Revelation, the 19th chapter, says, "And I saw an angel standing in the sun. He cried with a loud voice, saying to all the birds that fly in mid-heaven, come and be gathered together unto the great supper of God, that ye may eat the flesh of kings, the flesh of captains, the flesh of mighty men, the flesh of horses, and of them that sit thereon, and the flesh of all men, both free and bond, and small and great." And I take it this raven had the first invitation, and he got there first. He got there to eat those that had been judged. And he had no notion to return to the ark. And I don't think that Noah knew very much about birds. Now he had to send forth another type of bird altogether, a different species. And we're told here, "And it came to pass at the end of 40 days that Noah opened the window of the ark which he'd made. He sent forth a raven which went to and fro until the waters were dried up from off the earth. He didn't return. Also he sent forth a dove from him to see if the waters were abated from off the face of the ground." Now the dove was a clean bird, different from the others. "But the dove found no rest for the sole of her foot, and she returned unto him into the ark, for the waters were on the face of the whole earth. Then he put forth his hand and took her and pulled her in unto him into the ark." Now the dove brought back information. The dove went out. It was a regular homing pigeon, if you please. And that dove didn't care for dead flesh. There was no banquet out there, anything outside that interested the dove. He was glad to get back to the safety of the ark, and so he came back. So Noah used him to make a second trip. He stayed yet other 7 days, and again he sent forth the dove out of the ark. So the dove goes forth again. And this time, notice what happens. You see, Noah by this time is a confirmed bird watcher. You want to know what he did inside the ark? I do not know those first few months. But I do know this. There came a time when he was the first bird watcher. Did a lot of watching of the birds. "The dove came into him in the evening, and lo, in her mouth was an olive leaf plucked off. So Noah knew that the waters were abated from off the earth." The dove came back the second time, and this time it had an olive leaf, which meant there was an olive tree somewhere. And by the way, plants were not destroyed in the flood. And that's the reason he took no plants. He didn't take any potted geraniums with him inside of the ark. Was necessary. The flood did not destroy that which is plant life. Now you notice he waited again. Then he stayed yet other 7 days and sent forth the dove, which returned not again unto him anymore. And the minute that that dove did not return, and I think Noah watched, he's doing bird watching. I think he said to Ham, "Go over there, you look on that side." He said to Japheth, "You watch that side." And he said to Shem, "You watch that side, and I'll watch this side. Let's wait for the bird." If I may use the expression, it's all for the birds then. And these boys reported, "We don't see it." And Noah said then, I know the judgment of the flood is past, or the dove would be back in the place of safety. Will you notice this for just a moment? All great truths of the Bible are germane in Genesis. I take the position there's nothing new in the rest of the Bible. All revealed here. You may need the searchlight of the Word later on to go back and see it, but it's here. And I believe that the Bible teaches that every believer has two natures. He has an old nature, and he has a new nature. The Word of God says, if any man be in Christ, he's a new creation. Old things, not just a few little habits, but old relationships. No longer joined to Adam, but now joined to the living Christ, indwelt by the Spirit of God. Tremendous thing. And God, all the way through His Word, is trying to teach His people the difference between the clean and unclean. And you and I are living in the day of the new morality, which is the old sin, and they're trying to break down that which God, through the centuries, has been teaching, that there's one thing clean, another thing unclean. All the way through the Word of God. Will you listen to what He has to say? In Isaiah 64, verse 6, listen. But we are all as an unclean thing. That's the condition of every man that comes into this world, and I know nothing that is hated today like that. The doctrine of the total depravity of the human race. We're living in a day that denies it and proves it by the way they're living. We are all as an unclean thing, and all our righteousness are as filthy rags, and we all do fade as a leaf, and our iniquities like the wind have taken us away. The Word of God makes it clear we have an old nature and that we have a new nature if we're a child of God. And you don't get that new nature by self-improvement. Job 14:4 says, who can bring a clean thing out of an unclean? And that question hadn't been answered. Who can do it? No one can do it. The raven represents the old nature. The Lord Jesus said, that which is born of the flesh is flesh. That old nature that loves the carcasses of this world and feeds on them. They don't call it carcass, though. They have other names for it. And then there is the other. The dove represents the new nature. That which is born of the flesh is flesh, but that which is born of the Spirit is spirit. And it's interesting, isn't it, that the Holy Spirit is set before us as a dove. That's the way He came upon Christ. The new nature, if you please. Now will you listen to what the Word of God has to say concerning this? I turn first to Galatians, the 5th chapter. And I want to read just a few verses here. Galatians 5, 17. 16, this I say then, walk in the Spirit, or walk by means of the Spirit, and ye shall not fulfill the desire of the flesh. For the flesh warreth against the Spirit, and the Spirit warreth against the flesh, and these are contrary the one to the other, so that ye cannot do the things that ye would. Then He gives the works of the flesh. Here are the old dead carcasses. I'll not read it. It's an ugly brood. And then you have the dove. The fruit of the Spirit is love, joy, peace, long-suffering, gentleness, goodness, faith. You have here the old nature, and you also have the new nature. And that's what Paul's talking about in the 8th chapter of Romans. Listen to him here, for they that are after the flesh do mind the things of the flesh. They like carcasses. They like old dead horses. They like that which is putrefied. But they that are after the Spirit, they mind the things or obey the things of the Spirit. They have that dove nature. For to be carnally minded is death, but to be spiritually minded is life and peace, because the carnal mind is enmity against God. It's not subject to the law of God, neither indeed can be. And that's the reason we're having today the spirit of lawlessness. Let us break their bands asunder. Let us cast away their cords from us. The bands of the Word of God, the cords of the laws of God. Let's get rid of the Word of God. Let's get rid of everything. And we'll live as we please. And they're proving that the Word of God is accurate. They that are in the flesh cannot please God. It's impossible. And they're doing exactly what they should do. But ye are not in the flesh, but in the Spirit, since the Spirit of God dwells in you. Nay, if any man have not the Spirit of Christ, he is none of his. And if Christ be in you, the body is dead because of sin, but the Spirit is life because of righteousness. The raven went out into a judged world. He found a feast. It was a dead carcass. I've often thought that maybe he came upon the bloated carcass of a dinosaur. He thought it was the millennium. Restless, though, he flew back and forth from one carcass to another, up and down, but he didn't want back in the ark. But the dove went out into a judged world also. He found no rest. No satisfaction, no peace. And he returned to the ark until the judgment was passed and he knew he was safe. Friends, it's a question of viewpoint. It's a question of attitude in relationship to the world. How do you look at this world today? You remember that when our Lord said to Jerusalem after he wept over it, "Oh, Jerusalem, Jerusalem, how many times I would have gathered you." And then he said, "Your house is left under you desolate." And it even shocked the apostles. And they said to him, "Look at the buildings of the temple." And then he said this very thing to them that he says, "Do you see the buildings of the temple? Not one stone will be left upon another." How do you look at Los Angeles today? Look pretty good, doesn't it? But is it a dead carcass for you? Are you a child of God that is feeding out there today? That's where the ravens eat. Our Lord says those that are his are in the world. They're not of the world. You can't build a wall around you. We're not to move into a monastery. He says, "Love not the world, nor the things that are in the world." We're in the world, but we're not to love these things. Are you feasting on the dead carcasses of this world? Oh, I know. Somebody says, "No, I really am not. I don't get drunk. I don't lie. I don't cheat. I don't tell dirty stories. I don't commit adultery." I didn't ask that. I said, are you feeding on the carcasses of this world? You know, some Christians today can't distinguish the difference between a dead carcass and a piece of angel food cake. Did you know that a new job, a new business, a new home, a new car, a new wardrobe can become a carcass? These things are all right and proper in their places, when they're put in their places. But these are things that you can feed on to the exclusion of actually staying out of the ark. Where are you feeding today, Christian friend? Where do you get your sustenance today? These things of the world are robbing believers today of time with God and with the Word of God. They're dulling their spiritual life so that they've eaten so much of the carcass that they don't like the bread of life today. There are many church members feeding on these dead carcasses of the world to the extent that they've lost their spiritual appetite, their zeal and zest for the things of God. And the church today has become a hospital for sick saints instead of a school for those today that are growing and going in the things of Christ. I think it's time some Christians are taking an inventory. Why, you can let a church social or a banquet be nothing in the world but a carcass when you rule him out. Will you pardon my impertinence this morning? What kind of a bird are you anyway? But really, where are you feeding today? What really brings satisfaction and joy to your heart? Are you eating on the carcasses of this world? Are you a dove that's rejoicing in the safety of that ark? Actually, I did forget to tell you that there was only one doe in the ark. Only one doe. I forgot to mention that. It had a window all the way around. It had three stories, but it had only one doe. Only one. My friend, you had to come in there. The Lord Jesus Christ said, I'm the door. By me, if any man enter in, he shall be saved. Peter says, there's none other name under heaven given among men whereby we must be saved. And Paul, yonder again in Athens, let me lift out chapter 17 of Acts, verse 31. Because he hath appointed a day in the which he'll judge the world in righteousness by that man whom he hath ordained, whereof he hath given assurance unto all men that he hath raised him from the dead. Only one doe to the ark today, friends, and that's Christ. One other thing, and I'm through. This is the further and final way. Had you noticed the invitation here in chapter 7, verse 1? And the Lord said unto Noah, come thou and all thy house into the ark, for thee have I seen righteous before me in this generation. He said to Noah, he saw him righteous because he brought the sacrifice. But you notice the invitation. That's the thing. This is the first time that the word come occurs in the Bible, and it occurs over 500 times. And Dr. Griffith Thomas is the one that calls our attention to this. He says that when he said to Noah, he didn't say, go into the ark. That's interesting. If he'd have said, go, it would have been a command, but it's an invitation. Come into the ark. Come also denotes fellowship. Go always denotes departure and separation. Go, go, go. But he says, come. And it means he'd be in there with him. Come with me into the ark. The Lord Jesus said, come unto me, all ye that labor and are heavy laden, and I'll rest you. That's his invitation. We come to him. Believe on the Lord Jesus Christ, and thou shalt be saved and thy house. That means if they believe, we'll be saved. God said to Noah, come with your house into the ark. That's God's invitation today. Come to the ark. And the interesting thing is that the door is wide open. I close with this verse, two verses of Scripture. Over in the 12th chapter of the Gospel of John, there is a passage of Scripture that's been ringing in my ears. Verse 23, and Jesus answered them, saying, the hour has come that the Son of Man should be glorified. You see, Philip and Andrew came to him and said, there's some Greeks that want to see you. And it is assumed that our Lord didn't see them, but he doesn't say that. I assume he did see them because we're told that he spoke to them Jesus answered them, and I take it them means these Greeks, and he was yonder in the court where only the Jews could go. He came into the outer court, which was the court of the Gentiles, and he came to these Greeks, and he says, "Fellas, I'm glad you wanted to see me. You're a little premature. I'm coming to you a little later, but let me say this to you. The hour is come. I'm right now on the way to the cross. The hour's come that the Son of Man may be glorified. Verily, verily, I say unto you, except a corn of wheat fall into the ground and die, I haven't anything for you yet. I've ridden in Jerusalem. I've offered myself as king to my people. That's all I have to offer them now. But I'm now going to the cross, and I'll offer to the Greeks, to the Jews, I'll offer to the world a salvation, because a grain of wheat must fall into the ground and die, and if it dies, it won't abide alone." And then he said this interesting thing to them, "If any man serve me, let him follow me, and where I am, there shall also my servant be. If any man serve me, him will my Father honor." He says to these Greeks, "The hour has come. I'm right now on the way to the cross. Follow me, and you'll find salvation. You're a little premature. You're a little early. But I'm now going to send this gospel to the ends of the earth, that all men might have an opportunity to be saved and come in at the one door into the ark of safety." Friends, there's a storm blowing in the world right now. Already there is a cloud the size of a man's hand on the horizon, and judgment is coming on this earth. And I'm no fanatic for saying it either, because men in all walks of life today say we're moving to a crisis. Are you in the ark? The only place of safety today is in Jesus Christ. Are you in the ark? I'm the door. By me, if any man enter in, and you enter by faith, by trusting him. Follow him to the cross. He died for you. Follow him to the tomb. He'll come forth. Follow him as he ascends, and follow him to where he is right now at God's right hand, and accept him as Savior.
0: 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When life doesn't move on our schedule, we're tempted to rush ahead or look for answers everywhere else. But Noah waited and trusted that God would make the next step clear, and he did. You know, sometimes the safest place to be is simply where God has already put you. 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I'm Steve Schwetz, and I'm going to meet you back here next Sunday. As we go, I pray Psalm 121, verse 8, asking the Lord to watch over your coming and going now and forevermore. Amen.

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1: Today's Bible verse is from the book of Matthew. 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

0: For American Family News, I'm Robert Thornton. Alabama lawmakers approved a plan today for new U.S. House primaries if courts allow the state to use different congressional districts in this year's election, sending the legislation to Republican Governor Kay Ivey. The move came the same day that the Virginia Supreme Court dealt a major setback to Democrats by overturning a redistricting plan that could have helped Democrats win as many as four additional House seats. Meanwhile, Republican lawmakers in Louisiana and South Carolina also presented congressional redistricting plans. The Trump administration is cracking down hard on fentanyl with a recent California bust that seized over 40 pounds of the drug. President Trump told reporters at the White House today that the flow of fentanyl has slowed significantly since his second term began.
1: The flood of deadly fentanyl across our border is down by 59%, and the drugs coming in by sea are down by 97%. 97%. And we're trying to figure out who the 3% are, because they are the bravest people on earth.
0: The recent California bust led to 18 arrests as part of an attempt to disrupt an open-air drug market allegedly run by the 18th Street Gang. An apology from a Hollywood actor after he posted a photo of President Trump at a grave. More from Fox's Michelle Polino.
2: Actor Mark Hamill deleted a photo depicting President Trump lying in a grave surrounded by daisies and posted a new image to apologize after the Trump administration called out the post just days after an assassination attempt at the White House Correspondents Association dinner, with a caption that read in part, "If only," he added, "he should live long enough to witness his inevitable devastating loss in the midterms." The Star Wars actor replaced the post with an unflattering image of Trump, captioning it, "Accurate edit for clarity, he should live long enough to be held accountable for his crimes. Actually, I was wishing him the opposite of dead, but apologize if you found the image inappropriate." Michelle Polino, Fox News.

0: primary is June 2nd, and the top two finishers will face off in November, regardless of party. While Republican Steve Hilton has been consistently leading the polls, political observers are skeptical that the GOP can ultimately win unless fellow Republican Chad Bianco can finish second, making it an all-Republican general election matchup. But a recent poll released by the California Democrat Party shows that Democrat Xavier Becerra is tied with Hilton with 18%. Bianco is third with 14%, and Democrat Tom Steyer is the only other candidate in double digits with 12%. Craig Huey is a political pundit and speaker who spent much of his life in California and keeps up with its politics.
1: Unless it was two Republicans, there's no way the Republicans would be able to win if one of the Democrats was on the November ballot. The unions, since 2018-19, have trained and organized like an army. They know how to do ballot harvesting better than anyone.
0: Huey says poor governance doesn't matter.
1: Despite the failed policies and the socialism, where people see the disastrous results that have happened under Brown and under Newsom, they've seen it, they've experienced it. But despite that, the Republicans do not have the ability to get people out to vote, and the Democrats do.
2: And a check of Wall Street. Stocks were up today. The Dow added 12, the S&P rose 62, and the NASDAQ soared 441. The National Weather Service says large hail and damaging winds are possible across parts of the southern and central plains tomorrow. An isolated severe threat exists for parts of the Gulf Coast, parts of the Great Lakes, and Mid-Atlantic. 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
3: An alarm clock wakes you up. A hammer helps build something. And a coffee maker? That's just good news in appliance form. But people are made for more than a single task. We want to know there's meaning in what we do. That there's a reason to get up, keep going, and not give up. That even ordinary days can still carry eternal weight. That's where purpose and motivation come together. Purpose gives direction. Motivation gives momentum. And when God gets hold of both, people change. 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
1: Some days, you don't need fancy words. You just need to look up and say, God, stay close, because loneliness hits hard. But here's the good news. You're not begging God to show up. You're talking to the one who's already there. So say it however it comes out. When the peace starts settling in, go ahead and say, thank you. From the Cornerstone, part of your mix, part of your life,

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1: One of the reasons that people can't find the Lord's will and they don't get anything from God's word and they go in to pray and nothing happens is because their heart is impure. 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
2: 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Today on In Touch, the teaching ministry of Dr. Charles Stanley, we continue the journey through 2 Samuel to discover the importance of sitting before the Lord. 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
1: If you'll turn to 2 Samuel, chapter 7, and if you'll recall where we were last time, and we have gone through this passage as we looked at these first 10 chapters of 2 Samuel to see the character qualities that are found in David, which is so beautiful. But there is one phrase in this 7th chapter, verse 18, which I think is probably, to me personally, such a beautiful thought. It says in verse 18, "Then went King David in and sat before the Lord." Now, that phrase is also found in 1 Chronicles, which also relates this same event here in his life. But let me tell you what's happening here, what's motivating David now to leave his house and go into the tabernacle and just sit before the Lord. Two things. First of all, the prophet Nathan has said to him, "God has given me a message for you, and this is it." And the second thing that motivated him was that David wanted to know what was meant by all that God had said to him through the prophet Nathan. And let me just say this to you. I made it a policy a long time ago, and it works. When somebody comes to me or says, "Here's what I believe God has told me to tell you. I'm here to tell you, brother. I'm all ears." I always listen, because I've been surprised in the past at what very clear, definite direction God gave me through somebody that I wouldn't have expected it would have come that way. So when somebody says, "I believe God's telling me to tell you this," you must be very careful, but don't just toss that out and say, "Well, you know, says who, you're not as spiritual as I am, or, you know, how do I know that God's telling you?" You don't know that. That's why you and I need to be very sensitive. And the second thing here that I think is so important, all of us need a friend through whom God can deliver us a message when we need to hear from God. And if you don't have one of those, you ought to get one tonight. Now, it's not all that simple, because you have to develop that kind of relationship with somebody. But everybody needs that kind of a friend. And Nathan was David's very, very special friend. He was a prophet, but he was his friend. On this particular occasion, he comes to him and gives him a word of direction from God. When you and I move over to chapter 10, chapter 11, 13, when David goes through one of those dark valleys in his life, it is the same prophet that said to him, "David, just do whatever God tells you. He's going to bless you." Is the same prophet and friend that said to David, "David, thou art the man," which was a word of condemnation, a word of chastisement, and a word that brought David to his face before God. So the thing that's motivated him now to leave his house and go out into the tabernacle to wait upon the Lord is the message that he got from Nathan, which he needed to understand from God's viewpoint. Now, when you and I practice what he says right here, the Bible says that he sat before the Lord, you and I ought to be able and willing and ready at times to do just that, and that is to sit before the Lord. And what ought to motivate us ought to be the same thing that motivated him. That is, that he'd gotten a message that he needed a very, very clear interpretation of. Or, if you and I are in the process of making a decision in our life and we really don't know what to do next. Or, if we are in a circumstance in our life and we don't really know what God is trying to say to us, and we need to listen to him. When he says that he sat before the Lord, it's the only time in the Bible that any saint of God is ever represented as sitting before God in prayer. Usually they're standing or they're kneeling or they're lying prostrate before the Lord. And the real truth of it is here that it's not the posture here that's important in the first place. When he says that he went in and sat before the Lord, the important thing isn't that he sat. The important thing was that he took time to be with the Lord. And I can tell you this, that what God does in your life and my life in those times will be far more important than what he'll do at other times. And what you and I will learn in those times will be unequaled. There's no comparison to what God will do in your life when you and I are sitting before the Lord. But let's look for just a moment to see what happened in David's life. Then went King David in, and he sat before the Lord, and he said, "Who am I, O Lord God? What is my house that you've brought me hitherto? And this was yet a small thing in thy sight, O Lord God, but you've spoken also of thy servant's house for a great while to come." He says, now you've been talking about what's going to come in the future. "And is this the manner of man, O Lord God? And what can David say more unto thee? For thou, Lord God, knowest thy servant. For thy word's sake and according to thine own heart hast thou done all these things to make thy servant know them." Now, the first thing that happened when David sat before the Lord is that he had a little review of his past. He said, "Lord, who am I that you have brought me to this place? Who am I that you have brought me to this place?" And when you and I sit before the Lord, that's one thing we ought to do. We ought to look at the past. If you just go rushing in and say, "I'm going to sit before God tonight and see what he's got to say. Now, Lord, you know about tomorrow," that's not it. One of the things I think is such a beautiful example here is that, first of all, we look at the past to see where God's brought us from. When you and I think about the things that God has brought us through, the things he's delivered us from, that in itself is very important to God to keep reminding us of how gracious and good he's been to us. So first thing, he reviewed his past. And I can imagine in reviewing his past, he thought about it. He could still feel the shiver up and down his spine when he heard Saul's javelin pass his ear and stick into the wall. Not one time, but several times. I'm sure that as he sat there, he thought about how many battles he'd been in and God has spared his life. I'm sure he thought about the day he was crowned and this coronation as king of Israel, knowing that he had to wait so very many years for God to do that. So he reviewed his past. The second thing he did was that he reflected upon God. Now, this is why I keep saying to you, you need to read the Psalms. Read the Psalms, read the Psalms, read the Psalms, read the Psalms, read the Psalms. Why in the world read the Psalms? Because you probably get the clearest, simplest, quickest view of what God is like and who he is by reading the Psalms. Because the Psalms are, in essence, for the most part, David's recollection, his recall, his experience, his pinning down what God was like as he saw him in the circumstance, the situation, the problems, the heartaches of his life. And so often we miss the joy of time with God because we don't take time to reflect upon him. But reflecting upon our past isn't to bring about guilt, to recall old sins, but it's rather to thank God and to praise him where we've come from, and secondly, to reflect upon God. To reflect, I believe, always upon three things about God. First of all, his grace, what he's done for us that we've not deserved. Secondly, his goodness, all the good things that God is in the process of sending into our life. And thirdly, his greatness. Now listen, I don't care how far down in the dumps you happen to be, or how far out in left field you may feel that you are, and how far removed from what you ought to be, if you will reflect, if you will concentrate, if you will ponder, if you will just focus on those three things, the grace of God in your life, your health, your strength, and all the rest, the goodness of God, what has he done for you all these years of your life, and then the greatness of God, I'll tell you, you can't get up off your knees and still be in the dumps. If you'll think about his grace, his goodness, and his greatness in your life, and that's exactly what he's doing in these verses here. And then he did something else. He remembered the promises of God. Look, if you will, in verse 25. "And now, O Lord God, the word that thou hast spoken concerning thy servant and concerning his house, establish it forever and do as thou hast said." So he's remembering the promise of God here. "And let thy name be magnified forever in what you're doing for me, saying, the Lord of hosts is the God over Israel, and let the house of thy servant David be established before thee. For thou, O Lord of hosts, God of Israel, you have revealed to thy servant, saying, I will build thee an house. Therefore, has thy servant found in his heart to pray this prayer unto thee. And now, O Lord God, thou art that God, and thy words be true, and thou hast promised this goodness unto thy servant. God wants to speak to you personally, and he will make us promises. Not something that we conjure up and send up to see if you get his approval and bring it back. No, to say, God, what are you saying to me? And oftentimes, out of the clear blue, unexpectedly, God says, here's what I'm going to do. That promise is coming true. If it's conditional, it will depend upon what you do. If you do it, God is going to keep his promise. Now, don't forget your part and say, well, Lord, you made me a promise. Why don't you get with it? And he'll say to you, I'm waiting for you to do what I told you was absolutely essential before I could meet this promise. So he remembered the promise that God had given to him concerning his privilege as far as building that house was concerned. He wasn't going to build it, but he got everything together, and God gave him the pattern, the blueprint for building the temple of God. And the fourth thing, when you and I go before the Lord, as he did here, he made a request. Verse 29, therefore now, let it please thee to bless the house of thy servant, that it may continue forever before thee. For thou, O Lord God, hast spoken it, and with thy blessing let the house of thy servant be blessed forever. And he was simply saying, now I know that I won't be able to build it, but would you bless the house of the Lord and bless his family, my son and his family. And what he was really saying here in these chapters and chapters thereafter, he's really talking about his family, Solomon, and in the years to come, that his kingdom would have no end. And it does not, because the Bible says that Jesus Christ was the son of whom? The son of David, and he's established the kingdom, and his kingdom is forever. And so when David sat before the Lord, he did four things. First of all, he reflected upon his past life. He said, you know thy servant, my weaknesses, my strengths, my desires, the hungers, the thirst of my life. He reflected upon his past. Then he reflected upon God, who he was, his grace, his goodness, and his greatness. Then he remembered the promises that God had made to him, and you and I can recall the promises in the scripture, and any particular one that God has labeled for our own personal life. And then to request before God the things that we believe we have the right and the privilege to petition him for. And that may be a little idea of maybe four aspects of what you and I ought to do when we go before the Lord. I think all four of them are essential. Reflecting upon the past, recalling in our own hearts how great God is, his grace, his goodness, his mercy, all that he is in the process of doing for us, and then remembering the promises he's given to us, and then making that petition before him. But we simply reviewed how David, having listened and having watched and having been very sensitive to those about him, knowing about Samuel, knowing about Saul, these years of experience, David understood the extreme value of being alone with God. So he learned something as he wandered through life, as he was directed through life, and sometimes as he fled for his own particular life. So when you and I go before the Lord and are quiet before him and listening to him, what are the results of that? Let me give you three that I believe God always wants to be the result and the reward of our coming before him and sitting before the Lord. And the first one is this. He wants to give us a new perspective of things. Now listen, you won't even see them as other Christians oftentimes see them. You'll be able, God will enlighten your mind and enlighten your heart and do something to your vision and clear your perspective on things. One always, I believe, one of the results of sitting before the Lord is getting a clear perspective on where you are, the things you're concerned about, what you're asking God about. You just get a whole different picture of things. You get a whole different picture. You just see things. It's like God opens your eyes and you're able to see what you could not see. And the reason most people say, well, I read the Bible and I don't get anything. Well, I can tell you one thing. That is a confession that you're not reading it in the right way. If you read the Word of God, I can tell you how you're going to get something every single time. Sooner or later, it's coming. If you'll get on your face before God and you'll stay there, brother, these words, this black print is suddenly going to come alive in your heart. Because you see, sitting before the Lord unlocks the truth of God's Word and you get a whole different perspective. And I'll tell you something else. I don't care how bad things are, you get a whole different perspective. And that's what we were talking about a few moments ago about David. reflecting upon his past, looking to God, refocusing upon him, seeing the promises of God, making his request, his viewpoint changing. You see, sometimes you'll go in before the Lord and you'll say, here, I've got to settle this thing with God. And when you come out of there, that wasn't even important. That isn't even why you went in there. You thought you went in there for that reason, but you can't even say, my goodness, I didn't even intend to talk about this. God opened your vision and helped you to see the real thing he was trying to say had nothing to do with what you thought was bothering you. One of the first rewards is you get a whole clear perspective on things. The second thing is this, a purifying process takes place. Now, God wants our heart, listen, not simply to be clean and good. He wants purity. He wants righteousness. He wants a cleansing process that goes to the uttermost part of our being, and you and I are purified before God, and that purification comes through confession and repentance and faith in the Lord Jesus Christ and the application of his precious blood in our life. He says, purify yourselves before God. And that does not mean that we make ourselves pure, but as I come before God seeking the purity of my heart. And you see, when I'm pure in heart, I don't have to worry about anything else. I'm going to see things from a whole different perspective. One of the reasons that people can't find the Lord's will and they don't get anything from God's word and they go in to pray and nothing happens is because their heart is impure. Purity of heart is an overflow, an outcome, a reward, and a result of sitting before the Lord if we really mean business before God. And sometimes it'll be a fiery process. Sometimes it'll be a struggling process. Sometimes he says it'll be like a hammer blow, crushing our old stubborn will and breaking through the crust of our hypocrisy and getting down the inside of us and revealing to us what we had so well hidden. When we see it, we don't like it, but God wants to purify that. And the third result of sitting before the Lord is power in your life. Power to overcome sin, power in your work with the Lord, power in your relationship to other people. Let me ask you a question. Think about this for a moment. If you'll be real honest, and maybe you don't know the answer, but I'm going to tell you in just a moment. If you'll think about it, how can we expect God to empower us? Reading the Bible? A lot of people read the Bible, but there's no power in their life. Winning people to Jesus Christ or sharing your faith? Well, most of that is the result of God's power in your life. What do we do that brings about an anointing, a power, an authority in my life, which God, I believe, wants in every single believer's life? You say, well, now, but little old me sitting back here, why does God want to give me any power? Let me tell you something. If you're not willing to get your heart right with God, make yourself available to him, you're right. Why should God empower you if you're not going to do anything? But let me ask you something. If you want your life to count before God, listen, his power is available to every single believer if we'll pay the price. And the price, in essence, is sitting before God, waiting before the Lord. But how many of you have said, oh, I've got to just do so-and-so in my life? Let me tell you something. You're not waiting on him. He is waiting on you. Now, let me ask you a question. What are you willing to give to get God's perspective? So what are you willing to do to get that? And secondly, what are you willing to do for God to purify and to keep your heart pure before him? And thirdly, what are you willing to do in order that God would empower you with the Spirit of God in your work, in your witness, in your walk, in your conduct, in your behavior, in your relationship to other people, in your finances, in your service before God? What are you willing to do to have God's omnipotence, God's anointing in your life? What are you willing? Let me ask you something. Are you willing to float through your Christian life and saying, well, as long as I get by and don't commit this sin, don't get in trouble, don't get in jail, don't run around somebody else's wife and have enough finances and go to church and serve the Lord? I'm willing. I want to tell you, God wants us to be everything he planned us to be. Let me ask you a question. What are you willing to give for God's perspective, God's purity, and God's power in your life? What are you willing to give?
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2: 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With an idea for believers to consider, here's a moment with Charles Stanley.
1: When you and I get quiet before the Lord, we are able then to listen to what He's saying. Now listen, sometimes you can be in total physical silence, but everything in you is roaring and you can hear it. And I learned something else, not by accident, I'm sure, but by God's grace. I learned that the thing that best stills me and brings me to silence quickest is taking about a 5-minute nap in the process of sitting before the Lord. Sometimes it may be longer than that, maybe 30 minutes. But here's what I've noticed. Now, you try this. If you just decide, let's say, for example, one night this week or tomorrow sometime, you say, now, Lord, I really do need to get my relationship with You right, and I really do want power and purity and Your perspective into my life, and so tonight I'm just going to do that. And so you shut everything out, and you get to a room by yourself, and everything is just sort of quiet, and you're just sitting there before the Lord. And maybe just, you know, it's just cranking up. You're thinking about yesterday and tomorrow, and you just can't do anything about it. Then if you will lie down prostrate before God and tell Him that you want Him to quieten your spirit so that you can sit silently before Him, if you'll just go to sleep for a few moments, when you wake up, it's just like you just wake up and it's you and God, just the two of you. He's quieted your inside. And you see, more important than the noise on the outside is the quietness on the inside. Now, if you can arrange both, do it. But more important than the noise on the outside is the noise on the inside. You've got to get rid of that. And you have to do it. You may have to work at that. You may have to practice that. But listen, if you want to hear God speak to your heart, you've got to be quiet and don't do all the talking.
2: Stop by intouch.org to learn more about being still and seeking God. 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
8: For American Family News, I'm Robert Thornton. Alabama lawmakers approved a plan today for new U.S. House primaries if courts allow the state to use different congressional districts in this year's election, sending the legislation to Republican Governor Kay Ivey. The move came the same day that the Virginia Supreme Court dealt a major setback to Democrats by overturning a redistricting plan that could have helped Democrats win as many as four additional House seats. Meanwhile, Republican lawmakers in Louisiana and South Carolina also presented congressional redistricting plans. The Trump administration is cracking down hard on fentanyl with a recent California bust that seized over 40 pounds of the drug. President Trump told reporters at the White House today that the flow of fentanyl has slowed significantly since his second term began.
9: The flood of deadly fentanyl across our border is down by 59%, and the drugs coming in by sea are down by 97%. 97%. And we're trying to figure out who the 3% are, because they are the bravest people on earth.
8: The recent California bust led to 18 arrests as part of an attempt to disrupt an open-air drug market allegedly run by the 18th Street Gang. An apology from a Hollywood actor after he posted a photo of President Trump at a grave. More from Fox's Michelle Polino.
10: Actor Mark Hamill deleted a photo depicting President Trump lying in a grave surrounded by daisies and posted a new image to apologize after the Trump administration called out the post just days after an assassination attempt at the White House Correspondents Association dinner, with a caption that read in part, "If only," he added, "he should live long enough to witness his inevitable devastating loss in the midterms." The Star Wars actor replaced the post with an unflattering image of Trump, captioning it, "Accurate edit for clarity, he should live long enough to be held accountable for his crimes. Actually, I was wishing him the opposite of dead, but apologize if you found the image inappropriate." Michelle Polino, Fox News.
8: The federal government is reporting a better-than-expected jobs report for April. 115,000 jobs were created, and MarketWatch thought we would see 55,000. Job gains occurred in healthcare, transportation, and warehousing, among other industries. The unemployment rate was unchanged at 4.3%. A political analyst said he is pessimistic about the California State House being turned Republican. Here's a report from AFN's Chad Groening.
11: California's jungle primary is June 2nd, and the top two finishers will face off in November, regardless of party. While Republican Steve Hilton has been consistently leading the polls, political observers are skeptical that the GOP can ultimately win unless fellow Republican Chad Bianco can finish second, making it an all-Republican general election matchup. But a recent poll released by the California Democrat Party shows that Democrat Xavier Becerra is tied with Hilton with 18%. Bianco is third with 14%, and Democrat Tom Steyer is the only other candidate in double digits with 12%. Craig Huey is a political pundit and speaker who spent much of his life in California and keeps up with its politics.
12: Unless it was two Republicans, there's no way the Republicans would be able to win if one of the Democrats was on the November ballot. The unions, since 2018-19, have trained and organized like an army. They know how to do ballot harvesting better than anyone.
11: Huey says poor governance doesn't matter.
12: Despite the failed policies and the socialism, where people see the disastrous results that have happened under Brown and under Newsom, they've seen it, they've experienced it. But despite that, the Republicans do not have the ability to get people out to vote, and the Democrats do.
8: And a check of Wall Street. Stocks were up today. The Dow added 12, the S&P rose 62, and the NASDAQ soared 441. The National Weather Service says large hail and damaging winds are possible across parts of the southern and central plains tomorrow. An isolated severe threat exists for parts of the Gulf Coast, parts of the Great Lakes, and Mid-Atlantic. 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
13: Today's Bible verse is from the book of Matthew. If your brother sins against you, go and tell him his fault between you and him alone. If he listens to you, you have gained your brother. That was Matthew chapter 18, verse 15. 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

0: If you have to do wrong to stay on the team, you're on the wrong team. Get off or clean it up. Integrity makes no mean no, and yes mean yes, and making up one's mind regardless of the popular response.
1: There's nothing quite like success to test our mettle. In many ways, prosperity will test our character more than adversity. After all, achievement breeds invincibility. Well, on this weekend edition of Insight for Living, Chuck Swindoll offers a cautionary message about the pitfalls of success and other dangers that threaten our personal integrity. It's number 6 in his 16-part series called Strengthening Your Grip. In this study, we'll expose danger signs that should be heeded so that we walk in humility and dependence on God. Chuck titled his message, Strengthening Your Grip on Integrity.
0: What I want you to do is to carry out an exploratory surgical operation, spiritually speaking. I'd like you to allow the Spirit of God to take the scalpel of the Word of God and to open yourself up to reveal the truth of what's inside. It's going to be uncomfortable, and in some cases, it's going to bring a lot of pain. But I want you to see just how beneficial such a surgical procedure can be. Open the instrument that God is using today in our lives to Proverbs chapter 24, and let's see that test as it's revealed in verse 10. And having seen it, let's allow the Spirit of God to examine how we are in the midst of adversity. 24:10 of Proverbs, Solomon writes, "If you are slack in the day of distress, your strength is limited." A major test on mankind is adversity. You can trip along through life, sort of chattering about things spiritually, you know, using a lot of the cliches, saying a lot of the right things, churchy talk, and suddenly adversity pulls the rug out from under you. It reveals the truth of all that stuff you had been saying. If you faint in the day of adversity, your strength really was very small. Turn from Proverbs back two books to the book of Job, chapter 4. And let me bring an illustration on the scene so that all of us can identify not with a concept, but with a person. We need that sometime. Job is the man. Chapter 4 is the chapter, and it's Job's journal of suffering. Job has lost everything. 10 fresh graves on a windswept hill not too far from his home represents the loss of his 10 children. Imagine it, one after another. And by the time the calamity had passed, his home was gone. His treasure was gone. His livestock was gone. His crops were gone. His health was gone. He had nothing. He was a hard-pressed soul, bruised by the blows of adversity. Chapter 4 is the counsel of Eliphaz, the Temanite, who gingerly walks before Job, sees his body covered with boils, and says,

and you are impatient. It touches you and you are depressed, literally. If you have suffered the blows of adversity, you understand what it means to feel impatient, even though you once walked closely with God. Hey, let's face it, it's hard to walk with God when things don't work out, when your world comes tumbling down, when love seems to escape and friends seem far away. The blows of adversity are hard to bear. If you faint in the day of adversity, your strength is small. You're examining yourself. How strong have you been in this year? How well have you endured the afflictions? Only you can gauge that. No one knows but you and God. Now, there's another test. I said there were two. The first is adversity, and it's hard, but it's not the harder of the two, even though from the externals it looks like it is. The second test is prosperity. Yes, I'm convinced that adversity, though it is very, very hard, is not anything as difficult as prosperity. Now, humanly speaking, the tendency is to become proud, arrogant, conceited, self-sufficient. So the first warning, as expected, is don't be conceited. Guard against that. Verse 5, do not lift up your horn on high. Do not speak with insolent pride. I want you to hold your place here for just a moment and look at a couple of parallel passages in Proverbs, okay? Proverbs chapter 27 has both of them. 27, verse 2 and verse 21. Please turn. Proverbs 27, 2 is good counsel for those of you who are prosperous this year. Let another praise you and not your own mouth, a stranger and not your own lips. Wise counsel. If there is to be praise accorded you, let it come from someone else. Don't drop hints. Don't wait with bated breath to hear what someone is saying about you. Relax. Verse 21, same chapter. The crucible is for silver and the furnace for gold, and a man, a woman, a person is tested by the praise accorded him. Isn't that a good verse? The test of your integrity will come not when you are in adverse situations, but when you have become prosperous. Some of you are in the process of becoming very, very good at what you do. Some of you are already great. And by the grace of God, as time passes, you will become even greater, better at it, more adept, more efficient, more well-known. Solomon says that's a test. That's a test on your integrity. Back to Psalm number 75. The second piece of warning is verses 6 and 7. Not from the east, nor from the west, nor from the desert comes exaltation. God is the judge. He puts down one. He exalts another. Look at the last verse we read. He puts down one, he exalts another. The last time I spoke on this, I was speaking to the Pittsburgh Steelers. They were just about to play the San Diego Chargers that night. If you follow football, you know that they were already out of the playoffs. Sitting in front of me were some of the strongest, toughest men you'd ever want to meet. I warned them not all to sit on one side of the room or it would tilt. Men whose names are household words in the sports world. And they had been exalted for four separate occasions. But now, they have been brought low. It is significant to observe those who do not know the Lord Jesus Christ in comparison with those that do. It is interesting to see how much perspective God brings into your life, whether you are at the top or approaching the bottom. These men nodded with understanding when I read, God is the

0: judge, he puts down one and he exalts another. But it isn't as always as notorious as a Super Bowl game. It is in the little things of life. It is in decisions made in your business. It is in those hunches that you carry through on, and they work and they pay off. And by you begin to amass a fortune in your name. So the second warning is keep the right perspective. Don't be conceited, verse 5. Keep the right perspective, verse 6 and 7. And as in the case of adversity, Job was the illustration. In the case of integrity, David is. Turn over a couple of pages. Psalm 78, verse 70. In the very few moments that remain, while you carry out the final part of your exploratory surgery, I want you to compare yourself with David, who became the king. But don't think of David now in robed royalty. I want you to think of David as a little young teenager keeping his father's sheep. I want you to think of him as so insignificant that when Samuel came to pick the next king, remember Saul's successor, that David's own father, Jesse, didn't remember David as even having the potential of being the king. So after Samuel looked at all the sons of Jesse, all seven of them paraded in front of him, and none of them qualified, God didn't prompt Samuel to put his hand on any of them. Samuel says to the father, "Is this all you have?" And he says, "No, by the way, I've got one more." Wouldn't you love to be David? Your father doesn't even bring you in when they're running for king. He leaves you with the sheep. That's where you are. Hey, yeah, I've got one, the runt. He's out with the sheep. He's keeping the woolies today. You want me to bring him in? Sure, bring him in. And David comes in from watching the sheep, and the next thing you know, he's got oil running down his neck. And people are talking things like king. You know what happens to David? When that's all over, when all that applause has ended, and all the brothers are going back to their room thinking, oh man, he got it, and I didn't get it. I mean, he was the king elect. You know what he did? He went right back to the sheep. That's impressive. Why, you and I would have been at May Company trying on crowns. Or early afternoon, anyway. That's what you do when you're on your way to being the king. Not David. No way. Look at verse 70 of chapter 78, and you'll see why God chose David. Verse 70 says, he chose David, his servant. I love that. Doesn't refer to him as, outstanding young man. Doesn't say that he had set all kind of pole vault records. It doesn't say that he was super strong like Samson. It says that David was a servant. Let me tell you, a person with integrity has the humility of a servant. You never sense that he's something on a stick. You sense that he or she has the humility of a servant. He was faithful in the little things. My friend, while you do surgery on yourself, ask yourself, am I? You have a tough job to carry out in your employment. Do you do it well when no one is around? You have an assignment to follow through on, and the deadline is due. Do you keep your word and meet the deadline? You make promises. Do you fulfill your word? You owe money. Do you pay the money on time? You have a lot of privacy, and the privacy is entrusted to you. Do you behave yourself morally in your private life? You have an expense account to fill out because you travel every month. Do you keep it honest? You see, it breaks down to just basic things as keeping sheep. He took him from the sheepfolds. I love that. He took him from caring for the pregnant ewes, for those young mother sheep that were still followed by the little suckling lambs. David was in there working with those sheep, and God said, that's my kind of guy. That's the next one. That's Saul's successor. You see, he saw the heart of integrity, verse 72. David shepherded them, that is the people of Israel, according to the integrity of his heart. Honest within, no duplicity, a simple man, not simplistic, but a simple man. God was big and all of life was little. God was responsible for promotions and demotions, and all of life passed before his sovereign eyes. God saw in David the humility of a servant. He saw the heart of a shepherd, verse 72, and he saw hands of skill. He guided them with his skillful hands. He got involved. While you're doing surgery, I want to ask you two questions, and they just follow different stories. I want to ask you about your involvement in helping people. Andrew was riding on a subway. The 17-year-old youth was minding his own business when he was stabbed repeatedly in the stomach by attackers. 11 riders on the same car watched the stabbing, but not one came to assist the young man. Even after the thugs fled and the train had pulled out of the station as he lay in a pool of his own blood, not one of the 11 came to his side. Would you have? Same question. A little less dramatic, but equally shocking. Eleanor was shopping at Fifth Avenue, busy Manhattan in New York City. She tripped and broke her leg. Dazed and anguished and in shock, she called out for help from the sidewalk. Not for 2 minutes, not for 20 minutes, but for 40 minutes. 40 minutes on the sidewalk in New York City, broad daylight, as business executives and shoppers and students and merchants walked around her and stepped over her, completely ignoring her cries. After literally hundreds had passed by, a cab driver, obviously irritated, pulled over, hauled her into his taxi, and took her to a local hospital. Would you have stopped? David seems to qualify because he guided them with skillful hands. He got in there and got dirty. He got involved. Integrity doesn't throw around a lot of theoretical promises and toss them here and there and leave people with expectations. Integrity says, I care enough to get involved. Now, you can't meet the needs of the world. They are multiplied millions of needs, but you can maybe meet one or two in a month or two's time, huh? Do you? And I can't stop before I say directly, integrity also means that when I sense something wrong is happening, I stop it or I get out of the way so it doesn't disease me. It doesn't cause me the contagion of wrong. I guess the best book I read this year was not a Christian book. It was a book called The Mind of Watergate by Leo Rangel. The Compromise of Integrity is a subtitle. It's a great book. Rangel analyzes the mind of Nixon and his surrounding cronies during the Watergate era and before it to point out from a psychiatrist's point of view what was happening in the man's head during the time that all of those things were going on. Lifted from this book is a fine dialogue between Senator Baker and a young man named Herbert L. Porter, who was there during the early stages and was swept into the sewer of the whole thing. And in this inquisition, as it were, this question and answer dialogue, Baker tries to pursue the concern for integrity. Baker, did you ever have any qualms about what you were doing, Mr. Porter? I am probing into your state of mind. Porter, uncomfortably, I was not the one to stand up in a meeting and say this should be stopped. I kind of drifted along. Baker, at any time did you ever think of saying, I do not think this is quite right. This is not quite the way it ought to be. Did you ever think of that? Porter, yes, I did. Baker, what did you do about it? Porter, I did not do anything. Baker, why didn't you? Porter, after evidence of much inner thought on his face, in all honesty, probably because of the fear of group pressure, of not being a team player. Let's learn a lesson from Watergate. Let's learn a lesson from Jonestown. Let's learn never to be forgotten lessons from those same situations that happen by the dozens every year. If you have to do wrong to stay on the team, you're on the wrong team. Get off or clean it up. Oh, well, Chuck, that's making waves. Integrity makes waves. Integrity makes no mean no, and yes mean yes, and making up one's mind regardless of the popular response. Well, a surgery is painful. This year was adverse for some of you. It was prosperous for others. God beautifully has arranged a plan to bring us to a place of self-examination on a regular basis. You know that? Because the fog of ecclesiastical liturgy has covered over the Lord's table, we've lost the simplicity of it. It is designed to make us think, child of God. God doesn't parade the elements in front of us so we can gulp down a piece of cracker and drink down some grape juice to go on our own merry way. No, he says that's what they did in Corinth. For that cause, many of you are weak and sick, and some of you have died. No, before you let that piece of pastry touch your tongue, and before that liquid goes down your throat, you be sure you examine yourself. And then you may eat of that bread and drink of that cup. When you observe the table of the Lord Jesus, you are involved in the most serious and significant kind of worship in all of life. It is the perfect opportunity for any without Christ to receive Him. It is the perfect opportunity for there to be a cleansing of the tumors of sin, where the Spirit of God excises them one after another as they are laid out before His scalpel. You see, you must operate on yourself. And the Lord Jesus Christ promises that every one of those things you bring before Him that have no business in your life, He will take away and forgive you. May we bow together. We now enter this very serious time of worship. We must enter with a prepared heart. No one can come to this table with unwashed hands. It is heresy. It is heresy to take the elements that reflect the body and blood of our Lord Jesus Christ with a heart that is not clean before Him. I warmly and compassionately invite you who come today without Jesus Christ to receive Him now and partake with us as a brand new babe in the family. And child of God, I must warn you that you must be sure you are clean, having confessed to Him those things He has pointed out to you in this message before you partake with others. I must add, if you refuse to do that, you must please let the elements pass, lest you drink judgment unto yourself. This will be a time of quietness. We will later leave in absolute silence. Our visiting will happen outside, but in the quietness and darkness of this room, we will worship and pray together. Our Father, our God, we have been stimulated with the truth of Your Word. We have reflected on our adverse times this year. We thank You for sustaining us in grace. We now turn in worship, and having analyzed our own level of integrity, we find ourselves in need of cleansing, refreshment. We pray that You will do that now. We love You, we adore You, we lay our lives before You, Father, because of Jesus Christ. In the name of Jesus Christ, the Lord, we pray. Amen.
1: 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And Nehemiah's story was written for you. 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And what Nehemiah did has been studied by leaders ever since. 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
1: You can learn a lot from the way a mom says your name. 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Sometimes all at once. Moms have a language all their own. They can say, text me when you get there, and mean, I love you. Be careful, and I won't sleep until I hear from you. They know when something's wrong. They know how to carry a family in prayer, hold things together when life gets messy, and keep loving through seasons that are beautiful, complicated, or just plain hard. It shows up in a phone call, a meal, a well-timed question, or just the steady way a mom keeps showing up. That kind of love is strong, and in so many ways, it reflects the heart of God, patient, faithful, and near. 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
3: Some people walk into a room and make it brighter. 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That kind of light doesn't come from personality alone. It comes from staying close to Jesus. And the beautiful part? Light was never made to be kept to yourself. 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

0: For American Family News, I'm Robert Thornton. Alabama lawmakers approved a plan today for new U.S. House primaries if courts allow the state to use different congressional districts in this year's election, sending the legislation to Republican Governor Kay Ivey. The move came the same day that the Virginia Supreme Court dealt a major setback to Democrats by overturning a redistricting plan that could have helped Democrats win as many as four additional House seats. Meanwhile, Republican lawmakers in Louisiana and South Carolina also presented congressional redistricting plans. The Trump administration is cracking down hard on fentanyl with a recent California bust that seized over 40 pounds of the drug. President Trump told reporters at the White House today that the flow of fentanyl has slowed significantly since his second term began.
1: The flood of deadly fentanyl across our border is down by 59%, and the drugs coming in by sea are down by 97%. 97%. And we're trying to figure out who the 3% are, because they are the bravest people on earth.
0: The recent California bust led to 18 arrests as part of an attempt to disrupt an open-air drug market allegedly run by the 18th Street Gang. An apology from a Hollywood actor after he posted a photo of President Trump at a grave. More from Fox's Michelle Polino.
2: Actor Mark Hamill deleted a photo depicting President Trump lying in a grave surrounded by daisies and posted a new image to apologize after the Trump administration called out the post just days after an assassination attempt at the White House Correspondents Association dinner, with a caption that read in part, "If only," he added, "he should live long enough to witness his inevitable devastating loss in the midterms." The Star Wars actor replaced the post with an unflattering image of Trump, captioning it, "Accurate edit for clarity, he should live long enough to be held accountable for his crimes. Actually, I was wishing him the opposite of dead, but apologize if you found the image inappropriate." Michelle Polino, Fox News.
0: The federal government is reporting a better-than-expected jobs report for April. 115,000 jobs were created, and MarketWatch thought we would see 55,000. Job gains occurred in healthcare, transportation, and warehousing, among other industries. The unemployment rate was unchanged at 4.3%. A political analyst said he is pessimistic about the California State House being turned Republican. Here's a report from AFN's Chad Groening.
3: California's jungle primary is June 2nd, and the top two finishers will face off in November, regardless of party. While Republican Steve Hilton has been consistently leading the polls, political observers are skeptical that the GOP can ultimately win unless fellow Republican Chad Bianco can finish second, making it an all-Republican general election matchup. But a recent poll released by the California Democrat Party shows that Democrat Xavier Becerra is tied with Hilton with 18%. Bianco is third with 14%, and Democrat Tom Steyer is the only other candidate in double digits with 12%. Craig Huey is a political pundit and speaker who spent much of his life in California and keeps up with its politics.
4: Unless it was two Republicans, there was no way the Republicans would be able to win if one of the Democrats was on the November ballot. The unions, since 2018-19, have trained and organized like an army. They know how to do ballot harvesting better than anyone.
3: Huey says poor governance doesn't matter.
4: Despite the failed policies and the socialism, where people see the disastrous results that have happened under Brown and under Newsom, they've seen it, they've experienced it. But despite that, the Republicans do not have the ability to get people out to vote, and the Democrats do.
0: And a check of Wall Street. Stocks were up today. The Dow added 12, the S&P rose 62, and the NASDAQ soared 441. The National Weather Service says large hail and damaging winds are possible across parts of the southern and central plains tomorrow. An isolated severe threat exists for parts of the Gulf Coast, parts of the Great Lakes, and Mid-Atlantic. 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
5: Today's Bible verse is from the book of Matthew. 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

0: I love that music.
1: Come on now.
2: I hear it in my sleep.
3: Well, we have searched around and we have landed on this one. I'm going to need some help. This is more than two syllables, okay? But this is our word of the day. Uh-huh. And if you know this one, everybody, by the way, you've got a bell, right? I see everybody's bell. So just ring on in as fast, quick on the draw as you can be if you know the definition. The word of the day is caterwauling. Caterwauling.
1: Oh.
3: Caterwauling. Oh. It is a verb. Caterwauling. C-A-T. Caterwauling. Anybody? Anybody?
0: I can't even begin to think.
1: I can't define it, but I know it when I hear it.
4: Caterwauling, you know it when you hear it. Is a bellow? Is a holler?
3: Caterwauling.
0: It's a caterwauler.
5: I'm a little embarrassed here, too. I actually don't know what this is. I do, in times like this, I get a little stuck. I call, can you guys get my Uncle T?

0: I guess
1: he didn't write that, did he?
0: No, yeah, I don't think Kumbaya or
1: good little guitar got much time. Okay, well,
0: so we're defining a word here, and what was the word again, Daniel? Play. Caterwauling. Caterwauling is
1: you don't really make a living at this, do you?
0: Yeah. I guess it depends on what you consider a living, I guess.
1: All right, let's see. Caterwauling. Yeah, well, yeah. Hang on a minute. Yeah. I want two apple turnovers and a lot of sausage. No, I don't want a combo. I want two apple turnovers and a large coffee. I don't want fries. I want two turnovers and a cup of coffee. I don't want no cheese on it. Who put cheese on a turnover? I'm rolling my window up. All right, here we go. Caterwauling. Here's the deal.
0: Yeah, okay. Tell us about it, Uncle T.
1: In 1962, there's this feller from Richmond, Kentucky, and he is making a phone call in a phone booth.
0: Yeah.
1: Outside of a Waffle House.
0: Okay.
1: Now, they probably would have put cheese on his turnover. Anyway, I cracked myself up. His name was Henry Caterwauling. Okay. Henry Caterwauling, a nonconformist. He got the bright idea that he's going to make a name for himself. All right. So, he got up in the middle of the night, came back to that Waffle House, hooked his pickup truck up to their phone booth that he'd been in, and he pulled it up. Pulled that phone booth right up, put it in the back of his truck, and hauled it home.
0: You are kidding me.
1: I bet $50 in quarters went rolling down the highway that night. He drove it all the way to Niagara Falls, and then he got in it.
0: Oh, no.
1: And over the falls he went in that telephone booth.
0: You are kidding me. So that's how...
1: I ain't done.
0: Oh, okay.
1: I reckon he thought there's going to be news crews, world record book people, and all that there. Well, right. Truth was, nobody knew about it, and nobody cared. I don't mean, this has got cheese on it. I don't want no cheese on it. Anyway.
0: Okay, no, wait. So what did Caterwauling do?
1: Oh, yeah. Well, he tried to get out, but he couldn't get out of that phone booth because it had that folding accordion door on it. Remember what I'm talking about? That?
0: I do.
1: And he was in the water. That thing wouldn't open up.
0: Yeah.
1: Finally, he stayed in there and crash landed 4 months later.
0: Oh, my gosh.
1: In Myrtle Beach.
0: No way. In Myrtle Beach.
1: Just in time. For singing in the sun.
0: No. So I see now how.
1: Every time I go to one of them singings, I think of Caterwauling.
0: Gotcha. I get it now. Well, Uncle T, you are awesome. Thank you so much for this.
1: That's all right. I said no cheese. I don't want no fries. Find me two turnovers in that place and a cup of. All right, I'll see you. I got to go.
0: Bye, Uncle T. That's my Uncle T there.
2: Well, I don't want to hurt your feelings, okay. Kevin, but Uncle T nailed it. Caterwauling, to make a shrill howling or wailing noise like that of a cat. Quote, he seems to think that singing soulfully at Singing in the Sun is to whine and caterwaul tunelessly. Wow.
3: There you go.
4: That happened in our hometown of Richmond, Kentucky.
0: In Richmond, I knew. Yeah.
4: Every year, it's the Kentucky Caterwauling Cavalcade Parade. People get drugged down Main Street in phone booths.
0: Yeah,
4: it's kind of a contest.
0: Did you notice one was missing from your Waffle House? Did you notice?
3: I love it.

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0: all the homecoming friends with a special ensemble of Joyce Martin, Charlotte Ritchie, Jeff Easter, and our very own Pat Barker here in the studio today.
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2: Lord,

0: I'm Adam Crabb. Hey, Bill.
1: Yes.
0: Get ready. The time is now.
1: Oh, for my advice?
2: Maybe it's not now, Bill.
1: What? It's advice column time.
3: With your expert panel of cornfield counselors, you ask the tough questions. We'll give you our ear for sound opinion. All right, guys, here's the question. Around the room, without telling your age, what phrase would immediately date you?
4: I couldn't find anybody to immediately date me.
5: That's funny. He was single until he was 40.
3: What phrase? See. Something that kids today don't have a clue.
6: Okay.
2: Oh, depression. Dated phrase. I see.
1: Depression.
7: E.T. Phone. Yeah, home.
1: Yeah. Right. Depression.
8: Depression.
7: Depression.
9: Great Depression.
1: The big one.
7: It was a really great depression.
1: It was in all the papers.
10: I got one.
3: Yeah.
10: Sputnik.
7: Oh, wow.
3: Yeah.
11: Oh, I got one. Duck and cover.
7: Oh.
10: When you see the flash.
7: Yeah.
3: Right.
12: We did do all of that.
3: You'll know it is time to turn the page when you hear the chimes ring like this. Wait, am I the only one?
7: Pretty
9: is that one of
7: the youngest in this
2: I didn't
7: room.
2: Get that one.
3: It's a book on tape. Oh, you hear the chime. Yeah,
9: well, they used to have those, but they were 45 RPM records.
3: It's true.
9: And you hear, turn the page when you hear
3: the chime.
11: That's right.
5: Mine was, it's 10 o'clock. Do you know where your children are?
2: Yeah.
3: That's right.
1: Mine at 45 RPM.
9: How about this? This concludes our broadcast day.
2: Right.
9: Be sure to join us at 6 a.m. in the morning.
10: Oh, man. It's the
8: national anthem.
11: The national anthem.
1: Cast patterns.
2: Mine would have been Mighty Fine.
5: All right. Okay.
3: And well there done. You have it. All you need to make your next decision here on Homecoming Radio.
11: Okay, what?
2: That was good.
6: I recognized about half of those, so that's great.
11: Well, now you know how I feel during
10: Mayberry. You have an old soul.
5: Yes.

0: 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Pat Barker is joining us, and we've become great friends through this journey of the Bill Gaither Homecoming Radio Show. And a great voice and a great heart. Yep. It's good to have you here.
1: Thank you, and it's been a thrill. You know, I told Bill the last time we got to speak, I said, I've known William J. Gaither since I was a kid. I didn't know it was Bill Gaither. It was William J. And I thought, you know, Gloria and William J. really know how to write a song. And Bill just steals them. I got the opportunity a few months ago to pick up Bill and Woody from the airport. This is a true story. So I was thrilled out of my mind to get to spend a little bit of time with Bill and, of course, I guess Woody.
0: Yeah.
1: And then
2: you were there too, Wood.
1: Right before we got to the studio to do some recording, Bill said, "Pad, let's find a Starbucks." And I said, "You got it." I pulled off. We go to the Starbucks, and I'm thinking to myself, I'm about to have coffee with Bill Gaither. This is unbelievable. We go into the Starbucks. Endless Highway was in there.
0: Yeah.
1: They were going to get coffee.
2: Oh, wow.
1: So Bill says, "Everybody just order whatever you want." And I'm thinking, the generosity, the love. This is unbelievable that I'm getting to see this. Woody orders, I order, the Endless Highway orders, Bill orders. And then the lady says, "That'll be $47. He said, "I forgot my wallet." Woody.
3: He pulls that all the time.
1: Woody already had his wallet out. I think he knew.
3: Not the first time.
2: Now, Bill
3: not
2: would do that. William time. James would never do that.
1: No, William J. would never do that.
3: No, right. No.
1: Bill on the other end.
0: That's funny. That's funny.
4: But I was really offended, Pat, that you got 16 chocolate brownies that day.
5: I'm surprised it was just $47.
6: I know. That's two orders.
0: Here's a collaborative effort. Mark Lowry, Kevin Williams, and The Sound.
7: Living below in this old sinful world,

0: That's just good, clean singing. Ooh. Where could I go? Mark Lowry, Kevin Williams, and The Sound. Man, that's good stuff.
1: That's nice, isn't it?
2: Yeah, it's good.
1: Hey, here's something to think about, guys. God created music for the good of His people. Whatever method you choose, sing good theology. Remind and refresh your soul through praise and, especially in the darkness of spiritual dehydration and depression, light the candle of praise. Paul David Tripp.
3: Wow.
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2: Time now here at Homecoming Radio for a flashback, if there ever was one. This is a classic. We'd call it vintage, right? And this is a Gaither song, and we're going to hear this together because some of us in the room, Kevin, you've not heard this one yet. And so this is a Gaither song that we all know, Worthy the Lamb. But this was recorded in 1975 by the Masters Five, and this puts a different feel than what most of us have heard with this particular song. Listen.

0: Worthy the Lamb, a great Gaither song, and that's the first time I've ever heard that arrangement. That's the Masters Five on Homecoming Radio here. So that's Hovey Lister. That's
1: pretty cool. I played the piano on this, Kevin.
0: You did? Wow. I'm impressed.
1: With three or four other real union players. Because they would sing a song, Jake and James, and they didn't have a piano player.
0: I love that.
1: I said, you got to be kidding. You had some other good players covering me up. But,
0: well, it was Hovey. If you were playing, was Hovey? Okay.
1: Hovey was in the group, but I played on that one.
0: And Jake Hess, J.D. Sumner, James Blackwood, and of course, Rosie Roselle would have been singing the tenor on that. That's amazing. And that's about what, mid-70s?
2: Mid-70s, 1975.
1: Probably so.
0: Masters 5.
2: Now to the modern age. 2026 release. Here's our very own Lauren Talley.

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0: Dan from Cypress, Texas, thank you to your team for making my days brighter with songs about our Savior. 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The Gaither Vocal Band and so many other groups are so talented and bring such joy and spirit-filled music to my heart through my ears. What a blessing you all are to me and so many of us. Keep up the harmony. Our world needs it now more than ever. Much love and appreciation. Hey, thanks, Dan.
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5: 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That is wonderful. 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
1: For American Family News, I'm Robert Thornton. Alabama lawmakers approved a plan today for new U.S. House primaries if courts allow the state to use different congressional districts in this year's election, sending the legislation to Republican Governor Kay Ivey. The move came the same day that the Virginia Supreme Court dealt a major setback to Democrats by overturning a redistricting plan that could have helped Democrats win as many as four additional House seats. Meanwhile, Republican lawmakers in Louisiana and South Carolina also presented congressional redistricting plans. The Trump administration is cracking down hard on fentanyl with a recent California bust that seized over 40 pounds of the drug. President Trump told reporters at the White House today that the flow of fentanyl has slowed significantly since his second term began.
2: The flood of deadly fentanyl across our border is down by 59%, and the drugs coming in by sea are down by 97%. 97%. And we're trying to figure out who the 3% are, because they are the bravest people on earth.
1: The recent California bust led to 18 arrests as part of an attempt to disrupt an open-air drug market allegedly run by the 18th Street Gang. An apology from a Hollywood actor after he posted a photo of President Trump at a grave. More from Fox's Michelle Polino.
3: Actor Mark Hamill deleted a photo depicting President Trump lying in a grave surrounded by daisies and posted a new image to apologize after the Trump administration called out the post just days after an assassination attempt at the White House Correspondents Association dinner, with a caption that read in part, "If only," he added, "he should live long enough to witness his inevitable devastating loss in the midterms." The Star Wars actor replaced the post with an unflattering image of Trump, captioning it, "Accurate edit for clarity, he should live long enough to be held accountable for his crimes. Actually, I was wishing him the opposite of dead, but apologize if you found the image inappropriate." Michelle Polino, Fox News.
1: The federal government is reporting a better-than-expected jobs report for April. 115,000 jobs were created, and MarketWatch thought we would see 55,000. Job gains occurred in healthcare, transportation, and warehousing, among other industries. The unemployment rate was unchanged at 4.3%. A political analyst said he is pessimistic about the California State House being turned Republican. Here's a report from AFN's Chad Groening.
4: California's jungle primary is June 2nd, and the top two finishers will face off in November, regardless of party. While Republican Steve Hilton has been consistently leading the polls, political observers are skeptical that the GOP can ultimately win unless fellow Republican Chad Bianco can finish second, making it an all-Republican general election matchup. But a recent poll released by the California Democrat Party shows that Democrat Xavier Becerra is tied with Hilton with 18%. Bianco is third with 14%, and Democrat Tom Steyer is the only other candidate in double digits with 12%. Craig Huey is a political pundit and speaker who spent much of his life in California and keeps up with its politics.
5: Unless it was two Republicans, there was no way the Republicans would be able to win if one of the Democrats was on the November ballot. The unions, since 2018-19, have trained and organized like an army. They know how to do ballot harvesting better than anyone.
4: Huey says poor governance doesn't matter.
5: Despite the failed policies and the socialism, where people see the disastrous results that have happened under Brown and under Newsom, they've seen it, they've experienced it. But despite that, the Republicans do not have the ability to get people out to vote, and the Democrats do.
1: And a check of Wall Street. Stocks were up today. The Dow added 12, the S&P rose 62, and the NASDAQ soared 441. The National Weather Service says large hail and damaging winds are possible across parts of the southern and central plains tomorrow. An isolated severe threat exists for parts of the Gulf Coast, parts of the Great Lakes, and Mid-Atlantic. Find more news at AFN.net.

0: It's easy to live zoomed out. You can scroll past people, tap a heart, send a quick text, and feel like you've stayed connected. But real life usually happens closer than that. It happens when a friend hears the strain in your voice, when you stay long enough to notice someone's not really okay, when a conversation turns honest because somebody made time to be there. Distance is easier. It feels safer, cleaner, less complicated. But it can also keep us from the kind of connection God knew we need. That's why His Word tells us not to drift from gathering, encouraging one another, and staying close. Because some things only happen up close. Comfort, prayer, strength, laughter, hope. The kind that reminds people they're not alone. So maybe today's the day to zoom in a little, make the call, stop by, sit down, stay a while. From the Cornerstone, part of your mix, part of your life.
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0: notices the same things. Some see a bird on a fence. Some notice when a smile doesn't tell the whole story. That kind of noticing is a gift, and maybe it tells us something about God. He sees what others miss. The quiet prayer, the tired heart, the person trying harder than anybody knows. So if you've been feeling overlooked, take heart. God sees you completely. 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

0: Phrases sound meaningful until you stop and really listen. Like the long and short of it. Two opposites side by side, somehow making perfect sense. You can take the long road or the short road and still arrive at the same truth. So here's the long version. God made you on purpose, knows you completely, loves you deeply, and sent Jesus to rescue you so you could know him now and forever. Here's the short version. Jesus loves you. Same truth, just told in fewer words. And that's a little like the cornerstone. The long version, day after day, it keeps showing up with hope, truth, and reminders of God's love, meeting people in traffic, in kitchens, in long days, and in quiet moments when hearts are listening. The short version, it matters, and it keeps going because people give. So if this station has meant something to you, maybe the long and short of it is that it's worth supporting. 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
2: For American Family News, I'm Robert Thornton. Alabama lawmakers approved a plan today for new U.S. House primaries if courts allow the state to use different congressional districts in this year's election, sending the legislation to Republican Governor Kay Ivey. The move came the same day that the Virginia Supreme Court dealt a major setback to Democrats by overturning a redistricting plan that could have helped Democrats win as many as four additional House seats. Meanwhile, Republican lawmakers in Louisiana and South Carolina also presented congressional redistricting plans. The Trump administration is cracking down hard on fentanyl with a recent California bust that seized over 40 pounds of the drug. President Trump told reporters at the White House today that the flow of fentanyl has slowed significantly since his second term began.
3: The flood of deadly fentanyl across our border is down by 59%, and the drugs coming in by sea are down by 97%. 97%. And we're trying to figure out who the 3% are, because they are the bravest people on earth.
2: The recent California bust led to 18 arrests as part of an attempt to disrupt an open-air drug market allegedly run by the 18th Street Gang. An apology from a Hollywood actor after he posted a photo of President Trump at a grave. More from Fox's Michelle Polino.
4: Actor Mark Hamill deleted a photo depicting President Trump lying in a grave surrounded by daisies and posted a new image to apologize after the Trump administration called out the post just days after an assassination attempt at the White House Correspondents Association dinner, with a caption that read in part, "If only," he added, "he should live long enough to witness his inevitable devastating loss in the midterms." The Star Wars actor replaced the post with an unflattering image of Trump, captioning it, "Accurate edit for clarity, he should live long enough to be held accountable for his crimes. Actually, I was wishing him the opposite of dead, but apologize if you found the image inappropriate." Michelle Polino, Fox News.
2: The federal government is reporting a better-than-expected jobs report for April. 115,000 jobs were created, and MarketWatch thought we would see 55,000. Job gains occurred in healthcare, transportation, and warehousing, among other industries. The unemployment rate was unchanged at 4.3%. A political analyst said he is pessimistic about the California State House being turned Republican. Here's a report from AFN's Chad Groening.
5: California's jungle primary is June 2nd, and the top two finishers will face off in November, regardless of party. While Republican Steve Hilton has been consistently leading the polls, political observers are skeptical that the GOP can ultimately win unless fellow Republican Chad Bianco can finish second, making it an all-Republican general election matchup. But a recent poll released by the California Democrat Party shows that Democrat Xavier Becerra is tied with Hilton with 18%. Bianco is third with 14%, and Democrat Tom Steyer is the only other candidate in double digits with 12%. Craig Huey is a political pundit and speaker who spent much of his life in California and keeps up with its politics.
6: Unless it was two Republicans, there was no way the Republicans would be able to win if one of the Democrats was on the November ballot. The unions, since 2018-19, have trained and organized like an army. They know how to do ballot harvesting better than anyone.
5: Huey says poor governance doesn't matter.
6: Despite the failed policies and the socialism, where people see the disastrous results that have happened under Brown and under Newsom, They've seen it. They've experienced it. But despite that, the Republicans do not have the ability to get people out to vote. And the Democrats do.
2: And a check of Wall Street. Stocks were up today. The Dow added 12. The S&P rose 62. And the NASDAQ soared 441. The National Weather Service says large hail and damaging winds are possible across parts of the southern and central plains tomorrow. An isolated severe threat exists for parts of the Gulf Coast, parts of the Great Lakes, and Mid-Atlantic. 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
1: They once had ordinary lives just like ours, a family, people they loved, plans for the future. Then, in service to this country, they gave up the years they never got to live so others could go on living theirs. That's what Memorial Day asks us to remember, to live with gratitude for the sacrifice of those whose lives looked a lot like ours. From the Cornerstone, part of your mix, part of your life.

0: you up. A hammer helps build something. And a coffee maker? That's just good news in appliance form. But people are made for more than a single task. We want to know there's meaning in what we do, that there's a reason to get up, keep going, and not give up, that even ordinary days can still carry eternal weight. That's where purpose and motivation come together. Purpose gives direction, motivation gives momentum, and when God gets hold of both, people change. That's what the Cornerstone is here for, to point people to Jesus, to bring hope to weary hearts, to remind someone right on time that God is still present, still working.
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2: For American Family News, I'm Robert Thornton. Alabama lawmakers approved a plan today for new U.S. House primaries if courts allow the state to use different congressional districts in this year's election, sending the legislation to Republican Governor Kay Ivey. The move came the same day that the Virginia Supreme Court dealt a major setback to Democrats by overturning a redistricting plan that could have helped Democrats win as many as four additional House seats. Meanwhile, Republican lawmakers in Louisiana and South Carolina also presented congressional redistricting plans. The Trump administration is cracking down hard on fentanyl with a recent California bust that seized over 40 pounds of the drug. President Trump told reporters at the White House today that the flow of fentanyl has slowed significantly since his second term began.
3: The flood of deadly fentanyl across our border is down by 59%, and the drugs coming in by sea are down by 97%. 97%. And we're trying to figure out who the 3% are, because they are the bravest people on earth.
2: The recent California bust led to 18 arrests as part of an attempt to disrupt an open-air drug market allegedly run by the 18th Street Gang. An apology from a Hollywood actor after he posted a photo of President Trump at a grave. More from Fox's Michelle Polino.
4: Actor Mark Hamill deleted a photo depicting President Trump lying in a grave surrounded by daisies and posted a new image to apologize after the Trump administration called out the post just days after an assassination attempt at the White House Correspondents Association dinner, with a caption that read in part, "If only," he added, "he should live long enough to witness his inevitable devastating loss in the midterms." The Star Wars actor replaced the post with an unflattering image of Trump, captioning it, "Accurate edit for clarity, he should live long enough to be held accountable for his crimes. Actually, I was wishing him the opposite of dead, but apologize if you found the image inappropriate." Michelle Polino, Fox News.
2: The federal government is reporting a better-than-expected jobs report for April. 115,000 jobs were created, and MarketWatch thought we would see 55,000. Job gains occurred in healthcare, transportation, and warehousing, among other industries. The unemployment rate was unchanged at 4.3%. A political analyst said he is pessimistic about the California State House being turned Republican. Here's a report from AFN's Chad Groening.
5: California's jungle primary is June 2nd, and the top two finishers will face off in November, regardless of party. While Republican Steve Hilton has been consistently leading the polls, political observers are skeptical that the GOP can ultimately win unless fellow Republican Chad Bianco can finish second, making it an all-Republican general election matchup. But a recent poll released by the California Democrat Party shows that Democrat Xavier Becerra is tied with Hilton with 18%. Bianco is third with 14%, and Democrat Tom Steyer is the only other candidate in double digits with 12%. Craig Huey is a political pundit and speaker who spent much of his life in California and keeps up with its politics.
6: Unless it was two Republicans, there's no way the Republicans would be able to win if one of the Democrats was on the November ballot. The unions, since 2018-19, have trained and organized like an army. They know how to do ballot harvesting better than anyone.
5: Huey says poor governance doesn't matter.
6: Despite the failed policies and the socialism, where people see the disastrous results that have happened under Brown and under Newsom, they've seen it, they've experienced it. But despite that, the Republicans do not have the ability to get people out to vote, and the Democrats do.
2: And a check of Wall Street. Stocks were up today. The Dow added 12, the S&P rose 62, and the NASDAQ soared 441. The National Weather Service says large hail and damaging winds are possible across parts of the southern and central plains tomorrow. An isolated severe threat exists for parts of the Gulf Coast, parts of the Great Lakes, and Mid-Atlantic. 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
2: For American Family News, I'm Robert Thornton. Alabama lawmakers approved a plan today for new U.S. House primaries if courts allow the state to use different congressional districts in this year's election, sending the legislation to Republican Governor Kay Ivey. The move came the same day that the Virginia Supreme Court dealt a major setback to Democrats by overturning a redistricting plan that could have helped Democrats win as many as four additional House seats. Meanwhile, Republican lawmakers in Louisiana and South Carolina also presented congressional redistricting plans. The Trump administration is cracking down hard on fentanyl with a recent California bust that seized over 40 pounds of the drug. President Trump told reporters at the White House today that the flow of fentanyl has slowed significantly since his second term began.
3: The flood of deadly fentanyl across our border is down by 59%, and the drugs coming in by sea are down by 97%. 97%. And we're trying to figure out who the 3% are, because they are the bravest people on earth.
2: The recent California bust led to 18 arrests as part of an attempt to disrupt an open-air drug market allegedly run by the 18th Street Gang. An apology from a Hollywood actor after he posted a photo of President Trump at a grave. More from Fox's Michelle Polino.
4: Actor Mark Hamill deleted a photo depicting President Trump lying in a grave surrounded by daisies and posted a new image to apologize after the Trump administration called out the post just days after an assassination attempt at the White House Correspondents Association dinner, with a caption that read in part, "If only," he added, "he should live long enough to witness his inevitable devastating loss in the midterms." The Star Wars actor replaced the post with an unflattering image of Trump, captioning it, "Accurate edit for clarity, he should live long enough to be held accountable for his crimes. Actually, I was wishing him the opposite of dead, but apologize if you found the image inappropriate." Michelle Polino, Fox News.
2: The federal government is reporting a better-than-expected jobs report for April. 115,000 jobs were created, and MarketWatch thought we would see 55,000. Job gains occurred in healthcare, transportation, and warehousing, among other industries. The unemployment rate was unchanged at 4.3%. A political analyst said he is pessimistic about the California State House being turned Republican. Here's a report from AFN's Chad Groening.
5: California's jungle primary is June 2nd, and the top two finishers will face off in November, regardless of party. While Republican Steve Hilton has been consistently leading the polls, political observers are skeptical that the GOP can ultimately win unless fellow Republican Chad Bianco can finish second, making it an all-Republican general election matchup. But a recent poll released by the California Democrat Party shows that Democrat Xavier Becerra is tied with Hilton with 18%. Bianco is third with 14%, and Democrat Tom Steyer is the only other candidate in double digits with 12%. Craig Huey is a political pundit and speaker who spent much of his life in California and keeps up with its politics.
6: Unless it was two Republicans, there's no way the Republicans would be able to win if one of the Democrats was on the November ballot. The unions, since 2018-19, have trained and organized like an army. They know how to do ballot harvesting better than anyone.
5: Huey says poor governance doesn't matter.
6: Despite the failed policies and the socialism, where people see the disastrous results that have happened under Brown and under Newsom, they've seen it, they've experienced it. But despite that, the Republicans do not have the ability to get people out to vote, and the Democrats do.